0: biblical conviction. And now, please welcome Matt Markins to the City of God.
1: Matt, tell our audience a little bit about your calling and your ministry. Yeah.
2: So my earliest memory is the day that my dad walked out on our family. In my mind's eye, I'm sitting on the floor. For whatever reason, my parents left the bedroom door open, and my dad's carrying out cardboard boxes and clothes draped over his arm. A lot of screaming and yelling on his part. But to my left is my older brother. He's much taller than me and bigger than me, sitting on the floor. Do you remember the Disney Golden Books with the golden spines?
1: Sure, of course.
2: He's sticking those in front of my face. What's he doing? He's trying to shield me from what's happening. In the days and weeks to follow, my mom finds her way to a local church where, for the first time, I hear the gospel. There's four people in the room, a man with a guitar, who I assume is his wife, one other child, and me. And all I know is I want this Jesus he's talking about. This is so much better than what's happening in my personal life. So I grew up in the 70s and 80s where Peter went across the flannel graph of children's ministry, all the Bible lessons being taught. By the time I was a junior in high school, I just told my pastor, hey, what you guys have done for me, I want to help do for others. And that's ultimately how I got into ministry.
1: Yeah. That's awesome. You deal so much with faith formation in the life of a child.
2: Yes.
1: And as the research comes out, we're learning that a child's faith is being developed younger and younger
2: That's correct.
1: What can you share with our audience, not only about the importance of faith formation, but how early we need to begin as parents, as a church, thinking about discipling, shepherding a child's heart?
2: Well, there's a saying that goes, it's not a matter of our... And what the Barna Group has helped all of us understand is that worldview is being concreted in human beings by the age 13. What's interesting about that is, as a local church, we operate as if that deadline is 18, but the reality is it's 13. So churches should be asking ourselves, well, what's happening in those critical ages at 2, 4, 7, 9, 11 leading up to this deadline? And so we have a massive opportunity to start forming children in the earliest ages. Let me tell a quick story.
1: Sure.
2: When my oldest was born, you know, at the third day in the hospital, this great nurse we had, she looked at my wife and I and she said the most rude thing. She said, it's time to go home now. You know, like you gotta leave, and you're responsible
1: done.
2: For
1: right.
2: this thing, you know? So we get our son home that very same day, and I look out the kitchen window, and my wife's outside with him. It was August, beautiful time in Nashville. And I walk up behind her, and she's got his little pudgy hand, and she's stroking it over a leaf, 3-day-old baby. And she's saying to him, hey, Warren, this is a tree, and when the rain falls, it goes down into the grass, and then the roots pull up the water, and it nourishes the tree. God loves the tree. God loves you. And I said to Katie, he cannot understand you. And she said, well, he can't understand me now, but if I talk to him as if he can, the days will turn into weeks will turn into months, and the conversation will flow between the two of us. That's when child faith formation, child discipleship starts. You just whisper the promises of God. You pray them over your kids. You talk to your children when they're infants as if they can understand you, because they will.
1: There's no such thing as a foolproof child.
2: No. No.
1: But what are the promises we can lean on?
2: Great.
1: That you're finding in your research, in your data?
2: Yeah.
1: For those parents, for those churches that aren't making the investment, what are our hopes for that child long term?
2: So I'm a Nashville guy. After college, I don't know what you know about Nashville, but it's a publishing town, music publishing, Christian book publishing, Bibles and curriculum. Well, God directed my path. I like to say I stumbled my way in, but God directed my steps into the publishing world in Nashville, specifically in this very niche lane known as children's ministry curriculum. Mm. And throughout that way, I ran across the Awana organization, which is where I serve and lead. And my wife and I had a local Awana experience. So these two worlds kind of came together. Well, God eventually used that to open up the door for me to become on the leadership team at Awana. When I got into leadership, I was asking, hey, what is it that the church does that forms lasting faith in children? So to this day, we've now commissioned 14 research projects. One of them, the biggest Barna research project on children's ministry over the last couple of decades. So we've done a lot of work, and we discovered that there are three primary factors that, when they're all combined, tend to shape lasting faith in kids. We call those belong, believe, become. Belong is highly relational. Believe is deeply scriptural, and become is truly experiential. If you want to, we can kind of unpack those a little bit.
1: Yeah. Yeah. Tell us a little bit more about those.
2: So let's talk about belonging. You know, what do we see Jesus doing in the Gospels? You know, he's going up to a well and he's chit-chatting with a lady open-ish way. You know, he's very hospitable. He's compassionate. He's asking her, the tennis ball's going back and forth between him and her. He's exuding belong. You're not going to talk back to someone if they don't have a welcoming posture. And so we see Jesus doing this at a meal, at a wedding, the way he teaches, the way he asks questions. That's highly belonging. So what do kids need? Kids need to go from noticed to named to known. They need loving, caring adults to exude belonging. I don't know if you have kids or grandkids, but when you get down on one knee and you hug them and you embrace them, sure. I miss you. I'm so glad to see you. That's belong. Believe is deeply scriptural. You're a pastor, a man of the word. What do you want your families doing and what do you want happening in children's ministry? You want kids to see a physical Bible. Screens are great, but kids need to see physical Bible. They need to see adults opening it and reading it. They need to hear it being read. They need to hear it being taught. They need to memorize it. They need to sing it. That's a scripture-rich environment for a child to grow up in. And thirdly, become, that's about experiential. You know, when you and I got out of bed, you know, and this morning I put my feet on the ground, I had a cup of coffee. These are real experiences. When a child is bullied, that's a real experience. When a child has parents who divorced, that's a real experience. So who's helping them live through those experiences? Through the ways of Jesus. Here's how to pray. Here's how we obey. Here's how we thank God, yep. Et cetera. So the secret sauce is when all three are together.
1: I love that. All right, let's talk practical.
2: Yeah.
1: So you know, we never want to be the type of people that are resisting or rejecting technology, yeah, and all the advancements that we have.
2: Yeah.
1: But as you just mentioned, we want a Bible,
2: yeah,
1: that is used, totally, a physical Bible, more than the screen time. But how can a parent have a measured approach to technology and use it for the common good and use it as a discipleship tool,
2: yep,
1: in order to aid and advance this idea of discipleship and shepherding?
2: I think there's two key words, both of them start with a P. Again, you're a pastor. I don't know if you like alliteration, but I do.
1: I love it.
2: But protection and preparation.
1: Okay.
2: So protection is the baseline. It's table stakes, right? We have to protect our children. So that's an objective I'm thinking about as a young parent if I have young kids. And then there's preparation. Like at some point, our kids are going to enter in the screen world, and if we're not preparing them. So I'll leave it up to the parents to decide when those ages are. But let me tell you what my young adult sons are saying. My oldest son is 23. My youngest is 21. I'm just telling you what they're saying. They are telling me, Dad, we're not giving our young children screens. We're going to delay screens. I mean, we might let them engage them to some degree when they're little, but we're not going to give them unfettered access until they're much older. Somewhere in high, my sons would say in high school is where they need to be introduced. They get their first phone, but that's going from protection to preparation. At some point they're in college and they're doing their own thing, but if we're not preparing them, but that, it's fascinating that here are two young adult young men who have screens, and they're saying, I am not going to give my child a screen. So I think that's really fascinating.
1: Yeah.
2: Yeah.
1: How about some just habits in the home?
2: Yeah.
1: A young family's watching this. They're overwhelmed. They might go, I don't have a seminary degree. I don't feel trained. I don't feel equipped. But at the same time, they want to raise their child in the nurture and admonition of the Lord.
2: Yeah.
1: What are some things they can start doing today?
2: Home from work, I'm going to put my screen up. I want my children to see my face. I want to laugh with them. I want to play with them. I want to get down on the floor. Again, there might be some screens involved in this from time to time. We might watch something together. We might watch something on the iPad. But the screen does not need to be the primary focus. For thousands of years of human history, we've had wrestling and tussling on the ground and playing and going on walks and being together as a family. But what is the neuroscience telling us? It's telling us a lot of scary stuff. We would be foolish to not listen to that. Screens have their place. I would minimize that. Put it away, moms and dads. Just get real time with your kids. This is what they need. This is what they want.
3: 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Your child's worldview is formed by age 13. And as you heard, Matt Markins is a fellow who, as a young child, experienced many negative family things, but he came to faith and turned his sadness into a ministry for other children today, children and parents. Matt is president of Awana, a ministry that teaches parents how to disciple young children. And the website you can go to for more information is childdiscipleship.com. 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And I'm going to have that address again for you at the end of the program, so you may want to grab a pen and paper. What are some techniques you can learn right now to disciple your child? Robin and Matt share those next.
0: I think we're seeing people of faith gain confidence in speaking out on the great moral and cultural issues of the day. And I think we're seeing a hunger, like I said, for something deeper as people want to understand the true meaning of life.
3: 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Everything sharpens your witness. 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Your child's worldview is formed by age 13. Here again is Rob Pacienza with his guest, Matt Markins.
1: How about for the parent that does want to take that next step? They go, that's great, building some healthy habits and boundaries. We want to dive into this whole thing of biblical worldview development.
2: Yep.
1: What are some things they should be thinking about, resources they could go to?
2: Yeah.
1: How do you start those conversations with your children?
2: Excellent. So let's go back to that conversation, the story about my wife holding baby Warren. What she was doing there is what Deuteronomy 6 calls talk about. You know, Moses tells the children of Israel, these words I give you today are to be upon your heart down and when you get up. There are parents who prefer to do formal things, like we're going to sit down and have a formal family devotion. That wasn't Katie and I. We were more of we wanted to integrate our faith into everyday moments. So if you want to do something formal with your kids, fantastic. There's all sorts of programs out there. But if you're more of a, hey, we're just going to take the moments as they come, it's about how do we bring Christ into the center of all things? Mm-hmm. How are we going to do that? We're going to talk about these things at home, walk along the road, when we lie down, when we get up. And one resource I would recommend is childdiscipleship.com. Mm-hmm. This is a new ministry of ours, a few years old. 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So kind of like what the Gospel Coalition is for church leaders, or lots of websites like that.
1: Sure.
2: Childdiscipleship.com is the place you can go to as a parent or as a pastor to get free resources on how to shape the faith of your own kids.
1: I love that. Final question, and this is a loaded question.
2: Great.
1: Might open up a can of worms. What you're doing, your calling, what we've been talking about in our short time together, if pastors were really serious about this, what would their children's and youth ministries look like or not look like?
2: Yeah, I think, by the way, I'm pro-church growth.
1: Yep.
2: I'm pro-church growth. But what the shadow of the church growth movement has to do with obsession over numerical growth. So you might hear a church that says, that have slogans on their walls about discipleship. But if you are a consultant looking at the operation, the grinding gears of the inner operations is more about getting people there on a Sunday morning. So that's where our orthopraxy sometimes doesn't meet our theology, right? Like, we might not be completely aligned. Again, I am pro-church growth. I would just simply ask, that not only are we attractional, but are we also formational? So how do we take attraction with us into the future, but also focus on formation? But where that gets really tricky with kids is we've made our children's ministries about entertainment and what we call the Bible light strategy.
1: And outsourced discipleship.
2: Yes, yeah. Yes. Yep. And this recipe has really emphasized entertainment with attraction, but it's not formed childhood faith. And so I would say, let's move our thinking. If I were a pastor, I'd think, how do we move from children's ministry to child discipleship? Children's ministry can mean a lot of things. Child discipleship is about unmovable biblical church history objectives known to form lasting faith in kids. Yeah.
1: All right, I lied. One more question.
2: Okay.
1: How about the parent out there that does have a teenager?
2: Yep.
1: And they might be listening to this this interview and go, boy, I've blown it.
2: Yep.
1: It's too late.
2: Yep.
1: What's your word of hope? What's your word of encouragement to them?
2: I would do two things. I wouldn't be afraid to sit down. Let's say this is me and my youngest son, Hudson. Let's pretend this is our situation. I would sit down with Hudson and I would just be honest and say, Hudson, I don't think I was all the parent that I needed to be. I love you. I want to have a relationship with you for the rest of my life. Obviously, Hudson, you know I want you to

0: things you wish I would have done differently, it's going to be very painful. But guess what? Ignoring it and sweeping it under the rug for the rest of your life is also going to be very painful. I would hit it a little more, hit it on head on. And then secondly, just remember that what you're trying to do as a parent is give that child a bridge to walk across. If you don't have those kinds of conversations, how are they ever going to walk back your direction? By having that, you're giving them that bridge for them to do that.
1: I love that answer. How can our audience find out more about you and your ministry's social media websites?
0: Yep. So I would go to childdiscipleship.com. That's the best place to get the free resources. Okay. Go check out the podcast. We have lots of research, lots of books, lots of free articles. And then if you want to follow me on Twitter, it's @Markins, @MarkinS.
1: All right. Thank you so much for your heart, yeah, your passion, and for your ministry.
0: God bless.
2: 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That was Rob Pacienza talking with his guest, Mac Markins from Awana, the organization that teaches how parents can disciple their children. You can get more information about raising young children in the faith at this website, childdiscipleship.com. 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There are so many things coming at children designed to have them not believe in God. One big negative thing that's taught to children early is evolution. Coral Ridge Ministries and Rob Pacienza has something to help parents debunk evolution, the Creation Studies Institute.
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2: 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City of God Radio. Rob, we're talking about discipling the next generation with the Word of God, debunking evolution, teaching and getting the focus on creation for the younger generation. The culture is searching for hope and answers, and now the culture thinks socialism and communism in the USA is the way to go. Answers to the big problem, that's what everybody's searching for. What most of the world needs to know, the big problem with life, began with Genesis 3 in the Bible, huh?
1: Yeah, if the Bible started with Genesis 3, we'd all have a sobering reminder every single day that this is as good as it gets. The reality is, though, although Genesis 3 helps explain why things the way they are, it's Genesis 1 and 2 that explain how things were meant to be. But that because we believe God is sovereign and we believe that God has no plan B, the whole message of Christianity is restoring it to what God's potential and mission originally were in the garden when he created humanity in the Garden of Eden. Genesis 3 explains why the world is broken. But Genesis 1 and 2 explain that God created the world, the true, the good, and the beautiful. And the message of Christianity is the

0: hope that every person has, that if they place their faith and trust in Jesus Christ, that the true good and beautiful are possible, and that one day Jesus will come again in glory to complete, to perfect what God began in the garden in Genesis 1 and 2. And so the true good and beautiful of Genesis 1 and 2 give us a picture of what the world was supposed to look like. Genesis 3 gives us a picture of what the world does look like. But the rest of the scriptures, through the ministry and the resurrection and the kingdom of God being ushered in through Jesus Christ, tell us that Jesus is in the business of making all things new. In fact, he's the firstborn of all creation. He's the first fruits of the new creation. And so we believe that through the message of the gospel and through the ministry of the church, we are giving people a taste of heaven, a glimpse that the best is yet to come, that we are not stuck here forever in a Genesis 3 world, but that there is hope. And the message of the gospel that goes out is that the true good and beautiful has now been made a reality only through the good news of Jesus Christ, through his life, death, and his resurrection.
1: Man, that's the answer and hope to our problems in life. But kids and adults keep getting hit with fake solutions to life, like communism and socialism as the solution to our country's problems. People are being told that socialism really isn't that bad. As a matter of fact, it's quite democratic.
0: That's absolutely ridiculous. It's amazing that we now live in a day and age where we're parsing words and trying to show some kind of difference between communism and socialism. Do not be fooled. There is no difference between these two systems. They are two different stages of the same project. Socialism is the transition and communism is always the destination. This new ploy to rebrand and market socialism and communism in the West as democratic is a disingenuous marketing ploy at best, but I really believe it's just a flat out lie. This is another attempt to rebrand Marxism here in America to fool millions of Americans, and particularly the next generation, to buying into a godless system that leads to destruction for all. Anywhere where socialism and communism has been embraced, it has not led to freedom and flourishing. It has led to the destruction of the traditional family, to the government, to the economy, to religious liberty. It has silenced anyone who challenges totalitarian authority, and it has wreaked havoc on civilizations for hundreds of years. We need Christians to stand up. We need to make our voices heard and let people know that socialism, communism, Marxism in general is never the answer. It is making sure that we have a small government, a big church, and Christians having the right to exercise their freedoms and their religion in the public square.
1: Thank you, Rob. We thank you so much for listening to City of God Radio. 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Or you can live stream from wherever you are on YouTube for Coral Ridge Presbyterian Church in Fort Lauderdale. Hope you join us. I'm John St. George. 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
3: Romans 10:17 says, "Faith comes by hearing, and hearing by the word of God." 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
4: Ephesians chapter 4. I, therefore, the prisoner of the Lord, beseech you to walk worthy of the calling with which you were called, with all lowliness and gentleness, with long-suffering, bearing with one another in love, endeavoring to keep the unity of the Spirit in the bond of peace. There is one body and one Spirit, just as you were called in one hope of your calling, one Lord, one faith, one baptism, one God and Father of all, who is above all and through all and in you all. But to each one of us, grace was given according to the measure of Christ's gift. Therefore, he says, when he ascended on high, he led captivity captive and gave gifts to men. Now this, he ascended, what does it mean but that he also first descended into the lower parts of the earth? He who descended is also the one who ascended far above all the heavens, that he might fill all things. And he himself gave some to be apostles, some prophets, some evangelists, and some pastors and teachers, for the equipping of the saints for the work of ministry, for the edifying of the body of Christ, till we all come to the unity of the faith and of the knowledge of the Son of God, to a perfect man, to the measure of the stature of the fullness of Christ, that we should no longer be children, tossed to and fro and carried about with every wind of doctrine by the trickery of men in the cunning craftiness of deceitful plotting, but speaking the truth in love, may grow up in all things into him who is the head, Christ, from whom the whole body, joined and knit together by what every joint supplies, according to the effective working by which every part does its share, causes growth of the body for the edifying of itself in love. This I say, therefore, and testify in the Lord, that you should no longer walk as the rest of the Gentiles walk, in the futility of their mind, having their understanding darkened, being alienated from the life of God, because of the ignorance that is in them, because of the blindness of their heart, who, being past feeling, have given themselves over to lewdness, to work all uncleanness with greediness. But you have not so learned Christ, if indeed you have heard him and have been taught by him, as the truth is in Jesus, that you put off, concerning your former conduct, the old man which grows corrupt according to the deceitful lusts, and be renewed in the spirit of your mind, and that you put on the new man, which was created according to God, in true righteousness and holiness. Therefore, putting away lying, let each one of you speak truth with his neighbor, for we are members of one another. Be angry and do not sin. Do not let the sun go down on your wrath, nor give place to the devil. Let him who stole steal no longer, but rather let him labor, working with his hands what is good, that he may have something to give him who has need. Let no corrupt word proceed out of your mouth, but what is good for necessary edification, that it may impart grace to the hearers. And do not grieve the Holy Spirit of God, by whom you were sealed for the day of redemption. Let all bitterness, wrath, anger, clamor, and evil speaking be put away from you with all malice. And be kind to one another, tender-hearted, forgiving one another, even as God in Christ forgave you. Ephesians chapter 5. Therefore, be imitators of God as dear children, and walk in love as Christ also has loved us and given himself for us, an offering and a sacrifice to God for a sweet-smelling aroma. But fornication and all uncleanness or covetousness, let it not even be named among you as is fitting for saints. Neither filthiness, nor foolish talking, nor coarse jesting, which are not fitting, but rather giving of thanks. For this you know, that no fornicator, unclean person, nor covetous man, who is an idolater, has any inheritance in the kingdom of Christ and God. Let no one deceive you with empty words, for because of these things the wrath of God comes upon the sons of disobedience. Therefore do not be partakers with them. For you were once darkness, but now you are light in the Lord. Walk as children of light, for the fruit of the Spirit is in all goodness, righteousness, and truth, finding out what is acceptable to the Lord. And have no fellowship with the unfruitful works of darkness, but rather expose them. For it is shameful even to speak of those things which are done by them in secret. But all things that are exposed are made manifest by the light, for whatever makes manifest is light. Therefore he says, "Awake, you who sleep, arise from the dead, and Christ will give you light." See then that you walk circumspectly, not as fools, but as wise, redeeming the time, because the days are evil. Therefore do not be unwise, but understand what the will of the Lord is. And do not be drunk with wine, in which is dissipation, but be filled with the Spirit, speaking to one another in psalms and hymns and spiritual songs, singing and making melody in your heart to the Lord, giving thanks always for all things to God the Father in the name of our Lord Jesus Christ, submitting to one another in the fear of God. Wives, submit to your own husbands as to the Lord. For the husband is head of the wife, as also Christ is head of the church, and he is the Savior of the body. Therefore, just as the church is subject to Christ, so let the wives be to their own husbands in everything. Husbands, love your wives, just as Christ also loved the church and gave himself for her, that he might sanctify and cleanse her with the washing of water by the word, that he might present her to himself a glorious church, not having spot or wrinkle or any such thing, but that she should be holy and without blemish. So husbands ought to love their own wives as their own bodies. He who loves his wife loves himself. For no one ever hated his own flesh, but nourishes and cherishes it, just as the Lord does the church. For we are members of his body, of his flesh and of his bones. For this reason, a man shall leave his father and mother and be joined to his wife, and the two shall become one flesh. This is a great mystery, but I speak concerning Christ and the church. Nevertheless, let each one of you in particular so love his own wife as himself, and let the wife see that she respects her husband. Ephesians chapter 6. Children, obey your parents in the Lord, for this is right. Honor your father and mother, which is the first commandment with promise, that it may be well with you, and you may live long on the earth. And you fathers, do not provoke your children to wrath, but bring them up in the training and admonition of the Lord. Bondservants, be obedient to those who are your masters according to the flesh, with fear and trembling, in sincerity of heart as to Christ, not with eye service as men-pleasers, but as bondservants of Christ, doing the will of God from the heart, with good will doing service as to the Lord and not to men, knowing that whatever good anyone does, he will receive the same from the Lord, whether he is a slave or free. And you masters, do the same things to them, giving up threatening, knowing that your own master also is in heaven, and there is no partiality with him. Finally, my brethren, be strong in the Lord and in the power of his might. Put on the whole armor of God, that you may be able to stand against the wiles of the devil. For we do not wrestle against flesh and blood, but against principalities, against powers, against the rulers of the darkness of this age, against spiritual hosts of wickedness in the heavenly places. Therefore, take up the whole armor of God, that you may be able to withstand in the evil day, and having done all, to stand. Stand, therefore, having girded your waist with truth, having put on the breastplate of righteousness, and having shod your feet with the preparation of the gospel of peace. Above all, taking the shield of faith, with which you will be able to quench all the fiery darts of the wicked one, and take the helmet of salvation, and the sword of the Spirit, which is the word of God, praying always with all prayer and supplication in the Spirit, being watchful to this end with all perseverance and supplication for all the saints, and for me, that utterance may be given to me, that I may open my mouth boldly to make known the mystery of the gospel, for which I am an ambassador in chains, that in it I may speak boldly as I ought to speak. But that you also may know my affairs and how I am doing, Tychicus, a beloved brother and faithful minister in the Lord, will make all things known to you, whom I have sent to you for this very purpose, that you may know our affairs and that he may comfort your hearts. Peace to the brethren and love with faith. From God the Father and the Lord Jesus Christ, grace be with all those who love our Lord Jesus Christ in sincerity. Amen.
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Psalm 23, verse 5. You prepare a table before me in the presence of my enemies. You anoint my head with oil. My cup runs over.

Be still and know that I am God. I will be exalted among the nations. I will be exalted in the earth. 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

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They shall mount up with wings like eagles. They shall run and not be weary. 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

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Jesus said to her, "I am the resurrection and the life. The one who believes in me will live, even though they die. And whoever lives by believing in me will never die."

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From him comes my salvation. He only is my rock and my salvation. He is my defense. I shall not be greatly moved. 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
1: Hear the Word, reading from 1 Chronicles 29, verses 11 through 12. Thine, O Lord, is the greatness and the power and the glory and the victory and the majesty. For all that is in the heaven and in the earth is thine. Thine is the kingdom, O Lord, and thou art exalted as head above all. Both riches and honor come of thee, and thou reignest over all. And in thine hand is power and might, and in thine hand it is to make great and to give strength unto all.
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0: Now these are the divisions of the sons of Aaron. The sons of Aaron, Nadab and Abihu, Eleazar and Ithamar. But Nadab and Abihu died before their father, and had no children. Therefore Eleazar and Ithamar executed the priest's office. And David distributed them both Zadok and the sons of Eleazar and Ahimelech of the sons of Ithamar, according to their offices in their service. And there were more chief men found of the sons of Eleazar than of the sons of Ithamar, and thus were they divided. Among the sons of Eleazar there were 16 chief men of the house of their fathers, and 8 among the sons of Ithamar, according to the house of their fathers. Thus were they divided by lot, one sort with another, for the governors of the sanctuary and governors of the house of God were of the sons of Eleazar and of the sons of Ithamar. And Shemaiah, the son of Nethaneel, the scribe, one of the Levites, wrote them before the king and the princes, and Zadok the priest, and Ahimelech the son of Abiathar, and before the chief of the fathers of the priests and Levites, one principal household being taken for Eleazar, and one taken for Ithamar. Now the first lot came forth to Jehoiarib, the second to Jediah, the third to Harim, the fourth to Seorim, the fifth to Malkajah, the sixth to Mijamim, the seventh to Hakaz, the eighth to Abijah, the ninth to Jeshua, the tenth to Shechaniah, the 11th to Eliashib, the 12th to Jakim, the 13th to Huppah, the 14th to Jeshebiab, the 15th to Bilgah, the 16th to Immer, the 17th to Hezer, the 18th to Aphses, the 19th to Pethahiah, the 20th to Jehezekel, the 1 and 20th to Jachin, the 2 and 20th to Gamal, the 3 and 20th to Deliah, the 4 and 20th to Maaseiah. These were the orderings of them in their service to come into the house of the Lord, according to their manner, under Aaron their father, as the Lord God of Israel had commanded him. And the rest of the sons of Levi were these: of the sons of Amram, Shubael; of the sons of Shubael, Jediah. Concerning Rehabiah, of the sons of Rehabiah, the first was Ishiah. Of the Izharites, Shelomoth; of the sons of Shelomoth, Jahath; and the sons of Hebron, Jeriah, the first, Amariah, the second, Jehaziel, the third, Jechameam, the fourth; of the sons of Uzziel, Micah; of the sons of Micah, Shamir. The brother of Micah was Ishiah; the sons of Ishiah, Zechariah. The sons of Merari were Mali and Mushi; the sons of Jaaziah, Beno. The sons of Merari, by Jaaziah, Beno, and Shoham, and Zachar, and Ibri. Of Mali came Eleazar, who had no sons. Concerning Kish, the son of Kish was Jeramiel. The sons also of Mushi, Mali, and Eder, and Jeremoth. These were the sons of the Levites after the house of their fathers. These likewise cast lots over against their brethren, the sons of Aaron, in the presence of David the king, and Zadok, and Ahimelech, and the chief of the fathers of the priests and Levites, even the principal fathers, over against their younger brethren. Moreover, David and the captains of the host, separated to the service of the sons of Asaph, and of Heman, and of Jeduthun, who should prophesy with harps, with psalteries, and with cymbals, and the number of the workmen according to their service was: of the sons of Asaph, Zachur, and Joseph, and Nethaniah, and Azarela, the sons of Asaph, under the hands of Asaph, which prophesied according to the order of the king. Of Jeduthun, the sons of Jeduthun, Gedaliah, and Ziri, and Jeshiah, Hashabiah, and Mattathiah, 6, under the hands of their father Jeduthun, who prophesied with a harp to give thanks and to praise the Lord. Of Heman, the sons of Heman, Bukiah, Mattaniah, Uzziel, Shebuel, and Jeremoth, Hananiah, Hanani, Eliatha, Gedalti, Romam Tezer, Joshbekasha, Malothi, Hothir, and Mahaziath. All these were the sons of Heman, the king's seer in the words of God, to lift up the horn, and God gave to Heman 14 sons and 3 daughters. All these were under the hands of their father for song in the house of the Lord, with cymbals, psalteries, and harps for the service of the house of God, according to the king's order to Asaph, Jeduthun, and Heman. So the number of them with their brethren that were instructed in the songs of the Lord, even all that were cunning, was 288. And they cast lots ward against ward, as well the small as the great, the teacher as the scholar. Now the first lot came forth for Asaph to Joseph, the second to Gedaliah, who with his brethren and sons were 12, the third to Zachar, he, his sons, and his brethren were 12, the fourth to Isri, he, his sons, and his brethren were 12, the fifth to Nethaniah, he, his sons, and his brethren were 12, the sixth to Bukiah, he, his sons, and his brethren were 12, the seventh to Jesharallah, he, his sons, and his brethren were 12, the eighth to Jeshiah, he, his sons, and his brethren were 12, the ninth to Mattaniah, he, his sons, and his brethren were 12, the tenth to Shimei, he, his sons, and his brethren were 12, the 11th to Azareel, he, his sons, and his brethren were 12, the 12th to Hashabiah, he, his sons, and his brethren were 12, the 13th to Shubael, he, his sons, and his brethren were 12, the 14th to Mattathiah, he, his sons, and his brethren were 12, the 15th to Jeremoth, he, his sons, and his brethren were 12, the 16th to Hananiah, he, his sons, and his brethren were 12, the 17th to Joshbekashah, he, his sons, and his brethren were 12, the 18th to Hanani, he, his sons, and his brethren were 12, the 19th to Malothi, he, his sons, and his brethren were 12, the 20th to Eliatha, he, his sons, and his brethren were 12, the 21st to Hothir, he, his sons, and his brethren were 12, the 22nd to Gidalti, he, his sons, and his brethren were 12, the 23rd to Mahazioth, he, his sons, and his brethren were 12, the 24th to Romamtezer, he, his sons, and his brethren were 12. Concerning the divisions of the porters, of the Korhites was Meshelemiah, the son of Kori, of the sons of Asaph. And the sons of Meshelemiah were Zechariah the firstborn, Jediel the second, Zebadiah the third, Jathniel the fourth, Elam the fifth, Jehohanan the sixth, Elioni the seventh. Moreover, the sons of Obed-Edom were Shemaiah the firstborn, Jehozabad the second, Joah the third, and Sachar the fourth, and Nethaneel the fifth, Amiel the sixth, Issachar the seventh, Pulthai the eighth, for God blessed him. Also unto Shemaiah his son were sons born that ruled throughout the house of their father, for they were mighty men of valor. The sons of Shemaiah, Othni and Raphael, and Obed, Elzabad, whose brethren were strong men, Elihu, and Semachiah. All these of the sons of Obed-Edom, they and their sons and their brethren, able men for strength for the service, were 62 of Obed-Edom. And Meshelemiah had sons and brethren, strong men 18. Also Hosa of the children of Merari had sons, Simri the chief, for though he was not the firstborn, yet his father made him the chief, Hilkiah the second, Tebaliah the third, Zechariah the fourth. All the sons and brethren of Hosa were 13. Among these were the divisions of the porters, even among the chief men, having wards one against another to minister in the house of the Lord. And they cast lots, as well the small as the great, according to the house of their fathers for every gate. And the lot eastward fell to Shelemiah, then for Zechariah his son, a wise counselor, they cast lots, and his lot came out northward, to Obed-Edom southward, and to his sons, the house of Asuppim. To Shuppim and Hosa the lot came forth westward, with the gate Shalacheth, by the causeway of the going up, ward against ward. Eastward were 6 Levites northward, 4 a day, southward 4 a day, and toward Asuppim 2 and 2. At Parbar westward 4 at the causeway, and 2 at Parbar. These are the divisions of the porters among the sons of Kori, and among the sons of Merari. And of the Levites, Ahijah was over the treasures of the house of God, and over the treasures of the dedicated things. As concerning the sons of Laadan, the sons of the Gershonite Laadan, chief fathers even of Laadan, the Gershonite, were Jehieli. The sons of Jehieli, Zetham, and Joel his brother, which were over the treasures of the house of the Lord. Of the Amorites, and the Izharites, and the Hebronites, and the Uzzalites. And Shebuel, the son of Gershom, the son of Moses, was ruler of the treasures. And his brethren by Eliezer, Rehabiah his son, and Jeshiah his son, and Joram his son, and Zikri his son, and Shelomith his son. Which Shelomith and his brethren were over all the treasures of the dedicated things, which David the king and the chief fathers, the captains over thousands and hundreds, and the captains of the host had dedicated. Out of the spoils won in battles did they dedicate to maintain the house of the Lord. And all that Samuel the seer, and Saul the son of Kish, and Abner the son of Ner, and Joab the son of Zeruiah had dedicated, and whosoever had dedicated anything, it was under the hand of Shelomith and of his brethren. Of the Izharites, Chenaniah and his sons were for the outward business over Israel for officers and judges. And of the Hebronites, Hashabiah and his brethren, men of valor, 1,700, were officers among them of Israel on this side Jordan westward in all the business of the Lord and in the service of the king. Among the Hebronites was Jerijah, the chief, even among the Hebronites, according to the generations of his fathers. In the 40th year of the reign of David, they were sought for, and there were found among them mighty men of valor at Jazer of Gilead. And his brethren, men of valor, were 2,700 chief fathers, whom King David made rulers over the Reubenites, the Gadites, and the half-tribe of Manasseh for every matter pertaining to God and affairs of the king.
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0: Charles Wesley was born December 18th, 1707, and although he was ordained in the Church of England, he continued to struggle to find peace with God. That all changed on May 21st, 1738.
1: And can it be that I should gain?
0: He was recovering from an illness and was reading the book of Galatians. Wesley wrote that he finally gave himself to Christ, and in that moment found peace and assurance in Jesus' saving love. Just 2 days later, he began writing hymns. One of the very first that he wrote, written out of his own conversion experience, remains much beloved today.

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We have people who are deeply disturbed about the state of our culture who never hit their knees. Ian Bounds has said, when we depend upon men, we get what men can do. When we depend upon mechanisms, we get what mechanisms can do. But when we depend

We have churches that constantly harangue us about how bad the world is and how important it is that we live our Christian lives, but we don't spend seasons in prayer. Homer W. Hodge said, prayer should be the breath of our breathing and the life of our living.

Most of us like to avoid disagreements, especially when we're talking about the gospel. We want to stand firm on biblical truth, but we want to be respectful and persuasive. So how do we do both? The book, The Art of Disagreeing, offers practical advice for listening well, lowering the tension, and speaking the truth with compassion and conviction. 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

But he said to me, my grace is sufficient for you, for my strength is made perfect in weakness. Therefore, most gladly, I will rather boast in my infirmities, that the power of Christ may rest upon me. 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

Bible tells us that God, in his mercy, takes our sin, and he doesn't just forgive it. He puts it as far as the east is from the west. He puts it behind his back. He remembers it no more. Think about that. The omniscient God, who knows everything, chooses to remember our sin no more. If you are in Christ, there is no condemnation. Your sins are forgiven thanks to his great mercy.

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1: Hear the word. Reading from Psalm 33, verses 1 through 5. Rejoice in the Lord, O ye righteous, for praise is comely for the upright. Praise the Lord with harp, sing unto him with psaltery and an instrument of 10 strings. Sing unto him a new song. Play skillfully with a loud noise, for the word of the Lord is right, and all his works are done in truth. He loveth righteousness and judgment. The earth is full of the goodness of the Lord. Reading from Psalm 33, verses 1 through 5.

Isaiah chapter 41, verse 10. Fear not, for I am with you. Be not dismayed, for I am your God. I will strengthen you. I will help you. I will uphold you with my righteous right hand.

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It is the gift of God, not of works, lest anyone should boast. 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

We have people who are deeply disturbed about the state of our culture who never hit their knees. Ian Bounds has said, when we depend upon men, we get what men can do. When we depend upon mechanisms, we get what mechanisms can do. But when we depend

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Homer W. Hodge said, prayer should be the breath of our breathing and the life of our living.

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1: This is John MacArthur with more Portraits of Grace. Christians often speak of salvation as coming to Christ. Well, that's an accurate biblical description because Jesus himself said, "Come to me, all who are weary and heavy laden, and I'll give you rest." But coming to Christ means more than just turning to him for salvation. It implies that you remain with him. When you came to him, he established a permanent relationship with you, one of intimate, personal communion. No longer are you without hope, alienated from God's promises. You've been born again to an eternal living hope with wonderful spiritual privileges. And the greatest of those privileges is that you have a personal relationship with God through Christ forever. Continue to cultivate it through prayer and worship. This is John MacArthur praying you're continuing to be portraits of grace.
2: 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I'm Bob Lapine for Mornings on Family Radio. What does that mean? What does it mean to worship God in spirit and in truth? 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

0: To forgive is to loosen a stranglehold on a wrestling opponent. 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
2: If you strip God of his attributes in your thinking, in your doctrine, in your theology, you are committing idolatry. Because the God you are worshiping is not God. If your God is not sovereign, your God isn't God. If your God isn't holy, your God isn't God. You have an idol. Now, I'm speaking to Christians. Your natural disposition, if we don't do it in a crude way, we'll do it in a refined way, by stripping God of those things we don't like about God and replacing the biblical God with a distortion.
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0: Ask, and it will be given to you. 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
1: Romans 10:17 says, "Faith comes by hearing, and hearing by the word of God." Take just a moment now. 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
0: Philippians chapter 1. Paul and Timothy, bondservants of Jesus Christ, to all the saints in Christ Jesus who are in Philippi, with the bishops and the Lord Jesus Christ, I thank my God upon every remembrance of you, always in every prayer of mine, making requests for you all with joy, for your fellowship in the gospel from the first day until now, being confident of this very thing, that he who has begun a good work in you will complete it until the day of Jesus Christ. Just as it is right for me to think this of you all, because I have you in my heart, inasmuch as both in my chains and in the defense and confirmation of the gospel, you all are partakers with me of grace. For God is my witness, how greatly I long for you all with the affection of Jesus Christ. And this I pray, that your love may abound still more and more in knowledge and all discernment, that you may approve the things that are excellent, that you may be sincere and without offense till the day of Christ, being filled with the fruits of righteousness which are by Jesus Christ, to the glory and praise of God. But I want you to know, brethren, that the things which happened to me have actually turned out for the furtherance of the gospel, so that it has become evident to the whole palace guard and to all the rest that my chains are in Christ. And most of the brethren in the Lord, having become confident by my chains, are much more bold to speak the word without fear. Some indeed preach Christ even from envy and strife, and some also from goodwill. The former preach Christ from selfish ambition, not sincerely, supposing to add affliction to my chains, but the latter out of love, knowing that I am appointed for the defense of the gospel. What then? Only that in every way, whether in pretense or in truth, Christ is preached, and in this I rejoice, yes, and will rejoice. For I know that this will turn out for my deliverance through your prayer and the supply of the Spirit of Jesus Christ, according to my earnest expectation and hope that in nothing I shall be ashamed, but with all boldness, as always, so now also Christ will be magnified in my body, whether by life or by death. For to me, to live is Christ, and to die is gain. But if I live on in the flesh, this will mean fruit from my labor. Yet what I shall choose I cannot tell, for I am hard-pressed between the two, having a desire to depart and be with Christ, which is far better. Nevertheless, to remain in the flesh is more needful for you. And being confident of this, I know that I shall remain and continue with you all for your progress and joy of faith, that your rejoicing for me may be more abundant in Jesus Christ by my coming to you again. Only let your conduct be worthy of the gospel of Christ, so that whether I come and see you or am absent, I may hear of your affairs, that you stand fast in one spirit, with one mind, striving together for the faith of the gospel, and not in any way terrified by your adversaries, which is to them a proof of perdition, but to you of salvation, and that from God. For to you it has been granted on behalf of Christ, not only to believe in him, but also to suffer for his sake, having the same conflict which you saw in me and now here is in me. Philippians chapter 2. Therefore, if there is any consolation in Christ, if any comfort of love, if any fellowship of the Spirit, if any affection and mercy, fulfill my joy by being like-minded, having the same love, being of one accord, of one mind. Let nothing be done through selfish ambition or conceit, but in lowliness of mind let each esteem others better than himself. Let each of you look out not only for his own interests, but also for the interests of others. Let this mind be in you, which also was in Christ Jesus, who, being in the form of God, did not consider it robbery to be equal with God, but made himself of no reputation, taking the form of a bondservant and coming in the likeness of men. And being found in appearance as a man, he humbled himself and became obedient to the point of death, even the death of the cross. Therefore God also has highly exalted him and given him the name which is above every name, that at the name of Jesus every knee should bow, of those in heaven and of those on earth and of those under the earth, and that every tongue should confess that Jesus Christ is Lord, to the glory of God the Father. Therefore, my beloved, as you have always obeyed, not as in my presence only, but now much more in my absence, work out your own salvation with fear and trembling. For it is God who works in you both to will and to do for his good pleasure. Do all things without complaining and disputing, that you may become blameless and harmless, children of God without fault in the midst of a crooked and perverse generation, among whom you shine as lights in the world, holding fast the word of life, so that I may rejoice in the day of Christ that I have not run in vain or labored in vain. Yes, and if I am being poured out as a drink offering on the sacrifice and service of your faith, I am glad and rejoice with you all. For the same reason, you also be glad and rejoice with me. But I trust in the Lord Jesus to send Timothy to you shortly, that I also may be encouraged when I know your state. For I have no one like-minded who will sincerely care for your state, for all seek their own, not the things which are of Christ Jesus. But you know his proven character, that as a son with his father he served with me in the gospel. Therefore I hope to send him at once, as soon as I see how it goes with me. But I trust in the Lord that I myself shall also come shortly. Yet I considered it necessary to send to you Epaphroditus, my brother, fellow worker and fellow soldier, but your messenger and the one who ministered to my need, since he was longing for you all and was distressed because you had heard that he was sick. For indeed he was sick, almost unto death. But God had mercy on him, and not only on him, but on me also, lest I should have sorrow upon sorrow. Therefore I sent him the more eagerly, that when you see him again you may rejoice, and I may be less sorrowful. Receive him, therefore, in the Lord with all gladness, and hold such men in esteem, because for the work of Christ he came close to death, not regarding his life, to supply what was lacking in your service toward me. Philippians chapter 3. Finally, my brethren, rejoice in the Lord. For me to write the same things to you is not tedious, but for you it is safe. Beware of dogs, beware of evil workers, beware of the mutilation. For we are the circumcision, who worship God in the Spirit, rejoice in Christ Jesus, and have no confidence in the flesh. Though I also might have confidence in the flesh, if anyone else thinks he may have confidence in the flesh, I more so. Circumcised the eighth day, of the stock of Israel, of the tribe of Benjamin, a Hebrew of the Hebrews, concerning the law, a Pharisee, concerning zeal, persecuting the church, concerning the righteousness which is in the law, blameless. But what things were gained to me, these I have counted loss for Christ. Yet indeed, I also count all things loss for the excellence of the knowledge of Christ Jesus, my Lord, for whom I have suffered the loss of all things, and count them as rubbish, that I may gain Christ and be found in him, not having my own righteousness, which is from the law, but that which is through faith in Christ, the righteousness which is from God by faith, that I may know him and the power of his resurrection and the fellowship of his sufferings, being conformed to his death, if by any means I may attain to the resurrection from the dead. Not that I have already attained or am already perfected, but I press on, that I may lay hold of that for which Christ Jesus has also laid hold of me. Brethren, I do not count myself to have apprehended, but one thing I do, forgetting those things which are behind, and reaching forward to those things which are ahead.
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Deuteronomy 31, verse 8. It is the Lord who goes before you. He will be with you. He will not leave you or forsake you. Do not fear or be dismayed.

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1: Hear the word. Reading from Ephesians 1, verses 3 through 5. Blessed be the God and Father of our Lord Jesus Christ, who hath blessed us with all spiritual blessings in heavenly places in Christ, according as he hath chosen us in him before the foundation of the world, that we should be holy and without blame before him in love, having predestinated us unto the adoption of children by Jesus Christ to himself, according to the good pleasure of his will.

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1: This is John MacArthur with more Portraits of Grace. Christians often speak of salvation as coming to Christ. Well, that's an accurate biblical description because Jesus himself said, "Come to me, all who are weary and heavy laden, and I'll give you rest." But coming to Christ means more than just turning to him for salvation. It implies that you remain with him. When you came to him, he established a permanent relationship with you, one of intimate, personal communion. No longer are you without hope, alienated from God's promises. You've been born again to an eternal living hope with wonderful spiritual privileges. And the greatest of those privileges is that you have a personal relationship with God through Christ forever. Continue to cultivate it through prayer and worship. This is John MacArthur praying you're continuing to be portraits of grace.
2: The Bible says that true worshipers worship God in spirit and in truth. I'm Bob Lapine for Mornings on Family Radio. What does that mean? What does it mean to worship God in spirit and in truth? We're going to explore that next week as we look at John chapter 4 and look at what Jesus has to say about that. I hope you'll join us for Mornings on Family Radio.

My husband and I were really excited about the idea of having children, and things did not unfold the way that we had wanted them to. And it was really, really hard on my heart. And I just felt God was telling me to lay it down, to give it to Him, and that He would take care of us.

0: He used his word to reassure us in Isaiah when he says, "My thoughts are not your thoughts, nor your ways my ways." His ways are higher, he says. And I felt peace in that, knowing that God is in control and that we can trust his ways, that they're better, even when we don't understand it or can't see it at the time. Be still. I just laid down my heartache at his feet, and he was there to pick me back up, to lift me up.
1: Because God is faithful. 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

0: 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Romans 10:17 says, "Faith comes by hearing, and hearing by the word of God." Take just a moment now. Give your cares over to the Lord, and let's hear the word. 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
1: Philippians chapter 1. Paul and Timothy, bondservants of Jesus Christ, to all the saints in Christ Jesus who are in Philippi, with the bishops and deacons, grace to you and peace from God our Father and the Lord Jesus Christ. I thank my God upon every remembrance of you, always in every prayer of mine, making requests for you all with joy, for your fellowship in the gospel from the first day until now, being confident of this very thing, that he who has begun a good work in you will complete it until the day of Jesus Christ. Just as it is right for me to think this of you all, because I have you in my heart, inasmuch as both in my chains and in the defense and confirmation of the gospel, you all are partakers with me of grace. For God is my witness, how greatly I long for you all with the affection of Jesus Christ. And this I pray, that your love may abound still more and more in knowledge and all discernment, that you may approve the things that are excellent, that you may be sincere and without offense till the day of Christ, being filled with the fruits of righteousness which are by Jesus Christ, to the glory and praise of God. But I want you to know, brethren, that the things which happened to me have actually turned out for the furtherance of the gospel, so that it has become evident to the whole palace guard and to all the rest that my chains are in Christ. And most of the brethren in the Lord, having become confident by my chains, are much more bold to speak the word without fear. Some indeed preach Christ even from envy and strife, and some also from goodwill. The former preach Christ from selfish ambition, not sincerely, supposing to add affliction to my chains, but the latter out of love, knowing that I am appointed for the defense of the gospel. What then? Only that in every way, whether in pretense or in truth, Christ is preached, and in this I rejoice, yes, and will rejoice. For I know that this will turn out for my deliverance through your prayer and the supply of the Spirit of Jesus Christ, according to my earnest expectation and hope that in nothing I shall be ashamed, but with all boldness, as always, so now also Christ will be magnified in my body, whether by life or by death, and to die is gain. But if I live on in the flesh, this will mean fruit from my labor. Yet what I shall choose I cannot tell, for I am hard-pressed between the two, having a desire to depart and be with Christ, which is far better. Nevertheless, to remain in the flesh is more needful for you. And being confident of this, I know that I shall remain and continue with you all for your progress and joy of faith, that your rejoicing for me may be more abundant in Jesus Christ by my coming to you again. Only let your conduct be worthy of the gospel of Christ, so that whether I come and see you or am absent, I may hear of your affairs, that you stand fast in one spirit, with one mind, striving together for the faith of the gospel, and not in any way terrified by your adversaries, which is to them a proof of perdition, but to you of salvation, and that from God. For to you it has been granted on behalf of Christ, not only to believe in him, but also to suffer for his sake, having the same conflict which you saw in me and now here is in me. Philippians chapter 2. Therefore, if there is any consolation in Christ, if any comfort of love, if any fellowship of the Spirit, if any affection and mercy, fulfill my joy by being like-minded, having the same love, being of one accord, of one mind. Let nothing be done through selfish ambition or conceit, but in lowliness of mind let each esteem others better than himself. Let each of you look out not only for his own interests, but also for the interests of others. Let this mind be in you, which also was in Christ Jesus, who, being in the form of God, did not consider it robbery to be equal with God, but made himself of no reputation, taking the form of a bondservant and coming in the likeness of men. And being found in appearance as a man, he humbled himself and became obedient to the point of death, even the death of the cross. Therefore, God also has highly exalted him and given him the name which is above every name, that at the name of Jesus every knee should bow, of those in heaven and of those on earth and of those under the earth, and that every tongue should confess that Jesus Christ is Lord, to the glory of God the Father. Therefore, my beloved, as you have always obeyed, not as in my presence only, but now much more in my absence, work out your own salvation with fear and trembling. For it is God who works in you both to will and to do for his good pleasure. Do all things without complaining and disputing, that you may become blameless and harmless, children of God without fault in the midst of a crooked and perverse generation, among whom you shine as lights in the world, holding fast the word of life, so that I may rejoice in the day of Christ that I have not run in vain or labored in vain. Yes, and if I am being poured out as a drink offering on the sacrifice and service of your faith, I am glad and rejoice with you all. For the same reason, you also be glad and rejoice with me. But I trust in the Lord Jesus to send Timothy to you shortly, that I also may be encouraged when I know your state. For I have no one like-minded who will sincerely care for your state, for all seek their own, not the things which are of Christ Jesus. But you know his proven character, that as a son with his father he served with me in the gospel. Therefore, I hope to send him at once, as soon as I see how it goes with me. But I trust in the Lord that I myself shall also come shortly. Yet I considered it necessary to send to you Epaphroditus, my brother, fellow worker and fellow soldier, but your messenger and the one who ministered to my need, since he was longing for you all and was distressed because you had heard that he was sick. For indeed he was sick, almost unto death. But God had mercy on him, and not only on him, but on me also, lest I should have sorrow upon sorrow. Therefore I sent him the more eagerly, that when you see him again you may rejoice, and I may be less sorrowful. Receive him, therefore, in the Lord with all gladness, and hold such men in esteem, because for the work of Christ he came close to death, not regarding his life, to supply what was lacking in your service toward me. Philippians chapter 3. Finally, my brethren, rejoice in the Lord. For me to write the same things to you is not tedious, but for you it is safe. Beware of dogs, beware of evil workers, beware of the mutilation. For we are the circumcision, who worship God in the Spirit, rejoice in Christ Jesus, and have no confidence in the flesh. Though I also might have confidence in the flesh, if anyone else thinks he may have confidence in the flesh, I more so. Circumcised the eighth day, of the stock of Israel, of the tribe of Benjamin, a Hebrew of the Hebrews, concerning the law, a Pharisee, concerning zeal, persecuting the church, concerning the righteousness which is in the law, blameless. But what things were gained to me, these I have counted loss for Christ. Yet indeed, I also count all things loss for the excellence of the knowledge of Christ Jesus, my Lord, for whom I have suffered the loss of all things, and count them as rubbish, that I may gain Christ and be found in him, not having my own righteousness, which is from the law, but that which is through faith in Christ, the righteousness which is from God by faith, that I may know him and the power of his resurrection and the fellowship of his sufferings, being conformed to his death, if by any means I may attain to the resurrection from the dead. Not that I have already attained or am already perfected, but I press on, that I may lay hold of that for which Christ Jesus has also laid hold of me. Brethren, I do not count myself to have apprehended, but one thing I do, forgetting those things which are behind, and reaching forward to those things which are ahead.
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Psalm 145, verses 8 and 9. The Lord is gracious and full of compassion, slow to anger, and great in mercy. 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

Philippians chapter 1, verse 18. What then? Only that in every way, whether in pretense or in truth, Christ is proclaimed. And in that I rejoice. To live is Christ. Yes, and I will rejoice.

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Psalm 9, verses 9 and 10. 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

Bible tells us that God, in his mercy, takes our sin, and he doesn't just forgive it. He puts it as far as the east is from the west. He puts it behind his back. He remembers it no more. Think about that. The omniscient God, who knows everything, chooses to remember our sin no more. If you are in Christ, there is no condemnation. Your sins are forgiven, thanks to his great mercy.

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1: Hear the word. Reading from Psalm 2, verses 10 through 12. Be wise now, therefore, O ye kings. Be instructed, ye judges of the earth. Serve the Lord with fear, and rejoice with trembling. Kiss the Son, lest he be angry, and ye perish from the way when his wrath is kindled but a little. Blessed are all they that put their trust in him. Reading from Psalm 2, verses 10 through 12.

Welcome in. I'm Pastor George Grant, and I'm glad you're with us on Family Radio as we step into the Lord's Day together. If your week has been loud, hurried, or heavy, hear this. God has not changed. His throne is not shaken. His kindness has not thinned out. Worship is how we stop pretending we're in control and remember who truly is. Come to Him honestly. He already knows what you carry, and He invites us near. Hebrews 4 says, "Seeing then that we have a great high priest who has passed through the heavens, Jesus, the Son of God, let us hold fast our confession. For we do not have a high priest who cannot sympathize with our weaknesses. Let us therefore come boldly to the throne of grace, that we may obtain mercy and find grace to help in time of need." Lord Jesus, bring our hearts out of hiding. Give us boldness to draw near, and give us rest in your mercy. In Jesus' name, amen.

Ephesians chapter 3, verses 16 through 18, that he would grant you, according to the riches of his glory, to be strengthened with might through his Spirit in the inner man, that Christ may dwell in your hearts through faith, that you, being rooted and grounded in love, may be able to comprehend with all the saints what is the width and length and depth and height, and to know the love of Christ.

Be anxious for nothing, but in everything, by prayer and supplication, with thanksgiving, let your requests be made known to God. And the peace of God, which surpasses all understanding, will guard your hearts and minds through Christ Jesus. 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

Good morning. This is Pastor George Grant, and it's the Lord's Day on Family Radio. The Lord calls us to worship Him in spirit and truth. That means worship is not pretending. It's coming as you are, but coming to the one who is true. Let this day be marked by honesty and reverence. The Lord who knows you fully is the God who welcomes you truly. John chapter 4 says, "The hour is coming and now is when the true worshipers will worship the Father in spirit and truth, for the Father is seeking such to worship Him." God is spirit, and those who worship Him must worship in spirit and truth.

Whatever gain I had, I counted as loss for the sake of Christ. Indeed, I count everything as loss because of the surpassing worth of knowing Christ Jesus, my Lord. For his sake, I've suffered the loss of all things and count them as rubbish in order that I may gain Christ and be found in him, not having a righteousness of my own, but that which comes through faith, that I may know Christ and the power of his resurrection.

0: reading from Proverbs 31. She is a woman of strength and mighty valor. Strength and dignity are her clothing, and she laughs at the time to come. She opens her mouth with wisdom, and the teaching of kindness is on her tongue. Her children rise up and call her blessed. Her husband also, and he praises her. Many women have done excellently, but you surpass them all. Charm is deceitful, and beauty is vain, but a woman who fears the Lord is to be praised. Give her of the fruit of her hands, and let her works praise her in the gates.
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1: Romans 10:17 says, "Faith comes by hearing, and hearing by the word of God." 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
2: Philippians chapter 1. Paul and Timothy, bondservants of Jesus Christ, to all the saints in Christ Jesus who are in Philippi with the bishops and deacons, grace to you and peace from God our Father and the Lord Jesus Christ. I thank my God upon every remembrance of you, always in every prayer of mine, making requests for you all with joy, for your fellowship in the gospel from the first day until now, being confident of this very thing, that he who has begun a good work in you will complete it until the day of Jesus Christ. Just as it is right for me to think this of you all, because I have you in my heart, inasmuch as both in my chains and in the defense and confirmation of the gospel, you all are partakers with me of grace. For God is my witness, how greatly I long for you all with the affection of Jesus Christ. And this I pray, that your love may abound still more and more in knowledge and all discernment, that you may approve the things that are excellent, that you may be sincere and without offense till the day of Christ, being filled with the fruits of righteousness which are by Jesus Christ, to the glory and praise of God. But I want you to know, brethren, that the things which happened to me have actually turned out for the furtherance of the gospel, so that it has become evident to the whole palace guard and to all the rest that my chains are in Christ. And most of the brethren in the Lord, having become confident by my chains, are much more bold to speak the word without fear. Some indeed preach Christ even from envy and strife, and some also from goodwill. The former preach Christ from selfish ambition, not sincerely, supposing to add affliction to my chains, but the latter out of love, knowing that I am appointed for the defense of the gospel. What then? Only that in every way, whether in pretense or in truth, Christ is preached, and in this I rejoice, yes, and will rejoice. For I know that this will turn out for my deliverance through your prayer and the supply of the Spirit of Jesus Christ, according to my earnest expectation and hope that in nothing I shall be ashamed, but with all boldness, as always, so now also Christ will be magnified in my body, whether by life or by death. For to me, to live is Christ, and to die is gain. But if I live on in the flesh, this will mean fruit from my labor. Yet what I shall choose I cannot tell, for I am hard pressed between the two, having a desire to depart and be with Christ, which is far better. Nevertheless, to remain in the flesh is more needful for you. And being confident of this, I know that I shall remain and continue with you all for your progress and joy of faith, that your rejoicing for me may be more abundant in Jesus Christ by my coming to you again. Only let your conduct be worthy of the gospel of Christ, so that whether I come and see you or am absent, I may hear of your affairs, that you stand fast in one spirit, with one mind, striving together for the faith of the gospel, and not in any way terrified by your adversaries, which is to them a proof of perdition, but to you of salvation, and that from God. For to you it has been granted on behalf of Christ, not only to believe in him, but also to suffer for his sake, having the same conflict which you saw in me and now here is in me. Philippians chapter 2. Therefore, if there is any consolation in Christ, if any comfort of love, if any fellowship of the Spirit, if any affection and mercy, fulfill my joy by being like-minded, having the same love, being of one accord, of one mind. Let nothing be done through selfish ambition or conceit, but in lowliness of mind let each esteem others better than himself. Let each of you look out not only for his own interests, but also for the interests of others. Let this mind be in you, which also was in Christ Jesus, who, being in the form of God, did not consider it robbery to be equal with God, but made himself of no reputation, taking the form of a bondservant, and coming in the likeness of men. And being found in appearance as a man, he humbled himself and became obedient to the point of death, even the death of the cross. Therefore God also has highly exalted him and given him the name which is above every name, that at the name of Jesus every knee should bow, of those in heaven and of those on earth and of those under the earth, and that every tongue should confess that Jesus Christ is Lord, to the glory of God the Father. Therefore, my beloved, as you have always obeyed, not as in my presence only, but now much more in my absence, work out your own salvation with fear and trembling. For it is God who works in you both to will and to do for his good pleasure. Do all things without complaining and disputing, that you may become blameless and harmless, children of God without fault in the midst of a crooked and perverse generation, among whom you shine as lights in the world, holding fast the word of life, so that I may rejoice in the day of Christ that I have not run in vain or labored in vain. Yes, and if I am being poured out as a drink offering on the sacrifice and service of your faith, I am glad and rejoice with you all. For the same reason, you also be glad and rejoice with me. But I trust in the Lord Jesus to send Timothy to you shortly, that I also may be encouraged when I know your state. For I have no one like-minded who will sincerely care for your state, for all seek their own, not the things which are of Christ Jesus. But you know his proven character, that as a son with his father he served with me in the gospel. Therefore I hope to send him at once, as soon as I see how it goes with me. But I trust in the Lord that I myself shall also come shortly. Yet I considered it necessary to send to you Epaphroditus, my brother, fellow worker and fellow soldier, but your messenger and the one who ministered to my need, since he was longing for you all and was distressed because you had heard that he was sick. For indeed he was sick, almost unto death. But God had mercy on him, and not only on him, but on me also, lest I should have sorrow upon sorrow. Therefore I sent him the more eagerly, that when you see him again you may rejoice, and I may be less sorrowful. Receive him, therefore, in the Lord with all gladness, and hold such men in esteem, because for the work of Christ he came close to death, not regarding his life, to supply what was lacking in your service toward me. Philippians chapter 3. Finally, my brethren, rejoice in the Lord. For me to write the same things to you is not tedious, but for you it is safe. Beware of dogs, beware of evil workers, beware of the mutilation. For we are the circumcision, who worship God in the Spirit, rejoice in Christ Jesus, and have no confidence in the flesh, though I also might have confidence in the flesh. If anyone else thinks he may have confidence in the flesh, I more so. Circumcised the eighth day, of the stock of Israel, of the tribe of Benjamin, a Hebrew of the Hebrews, concerning the law, a Pharisee, concerning zeal, persecuting the church, concerning the righteousness which is in the law, blameless. But what things were gained to me, these I have counted loss for Christ. Yet indeed, I also count all things loss for the excellence of the knowledge of Christ Jesus my Lord, for whom I have suffered the loss of all things, and count them as rubbish, that I may gain Christ and be found in him, not having my own righteousness, which is from the law, but that which is through faith in Christ, the righteousness which is from God by faith, that I may know him and the power of his resurrection and the fellowship of his sufferings, being conformed to his death, if by any means I may attain to the resurrection from the dead. Not that I have already attained or am already perfected, but I press on, that I may lay hold of that for which Christ Jesus has also laid hold of me. Brethren, I do not count myself to have apprehended, but one thing I do, forgetting those things which are behind, and reaching forward to those things which are ahead.
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4: Good morning. Pastor George Grant here, and it's the Lord's Day on Family Radio. Worship begins with listening. Before we speak, before we sing, before we try to fix ourselves, we listen to the God who speaks life. The world trains us to react. The Lord trains us to receive. So receive his word today like bread for your soul, not an accessory, not background. Life. Deuteronomy chapter 8 declares that he might make you know that man shall not live by bread alone, but man lives by every word that proceeds from the mouth of the Lord.

0: There's two ways to deal with suffering. One is to let it drive you away from God, and one is to let it drive you closer to God. I mean, suffering can be the hammer that drives you like a nail into the love of God, because you just cling to Him.
1: 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In darkest places I will call.
0: Even if they don't feel like praying, pray. 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Just like when you go into a gymnasium and you're exercising, you feel like you're getting weaker, even though you're actually getting stronger. If you just hold on to God during hard times, you'll find that when it's over, when you're out of the gymnasium, you're stronger for it.

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Good morning. This is Pastor George Grant, and it's the Lord's Day on Family Radio. Before anything else claims your attention today, let Scripture have the first word. Worship is not a mood we work up. It's a response to reality. God is God. He is speaking, and He is worthy. So as you listen, ask the Lord to tune your heart, not just your schedule. Let His mercy set the tone for the day. Oh, sing to the Lord a new song. Sing to the Lord all the earth. Sing to the Lord. Bless His name. Proclaim the good news of His salvation from day to day. Declare His glory among the nations, His wonders among all peoples. Psalm 96, verses 1 through 3.

0: Isaiah chapter 53, verse 5. But he was wounded for our transgressions. He was bruised for our iniquities. The chastisement for our peace was upon him, and by his stripes we are healed.
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1: Welcome in. I'm Pastor George Grant, and I'm glad you're with us on Family Radio this Lord's Day. The Psalms are honest. They sing with joy and they groan with sorrow. That's a gift. It means that you can worship without pretending. If you have words today, offer them. If you don't, borrow God's words. He has given you prayers for every season. Psalm 62 says, "My soul, wait silently for God alone. Trust in Him at all times, you people. Pour out your heart before Him, for God is a refuge for us."
2: A good Lord's Day morning from Family Radio on this last Lord's Day of the month. It's time now for our Sunday morning echoes. It's a time of teaching and searching the Scriptures. This morning, it's our joy to share a message from pastor, teacher, Matt Miller, who is pastor at the Vine Community Church in South Milwaukee, Wisconsin. Pastor Matt Miller will be teaching from Luke 23, verses 44 to 49. That's Luke 23, verses 44 to 49. And his sermon is entitled, "Wonders at Calvary." Wonders at Calvary. So here now is the teaching ministry of pastor, teacher, Matt Miller.
3: Okay, well, I invite you to open your Bibles then to Luke chapter 23. Luke chapter 23 is our text. As I say often, we have been making our way through this gospel chapter by chapter, verse by verse as a church. And we have been doing this for many years at this point. And we have finally arrived at the point of the cross. This is where everything in the gospel has been moving. And this morning we come to the apex of this moment. In fact, there are a series of events that have been taking place as Jesus has been on the cross. But this morning we begin now to see it all start to come to a head. And there is much that is here for us to cover, and so I'm going to begin by just simply reading the words for us, and then we'll set our minds to understand their meaning. And so Luke chapter 23, and we're going to be in verses 44 through 49, just six brief verses, but these, again, function in many ways as the very summit of this entire gospel. Here's what Luke records under the inspiration of the Spirit. He says, "And it was now about the sixth hour, and darkness fell over the whole land until the ninth hour, and because the sun was obscured, and the veil of the temple was torn in two. And Jesus, crying out with a loud voice, said, 'Father, into your hands I commit my spirit.' And having said this, he breathed his last. Now when the centurion saw what had happened, he began praising God, saying, 'Certainly this man was innocent.' And all the crowds who came together for this spectacle, when they observed what had happened, began to return, beating their breasts. And all his acquaintances and the women who were accompanying him from Galilee, they were standing at a distance and seeing these things." Well, again, there is a sense in which these verses comprise the very summit of this gospel. Jesus, he has now been pinned to a cross. He's been hanging on a cross. We have seen now the many characters, the many events that surround this moment. We have seen the deep injustice that has taken place. In fact, this entire scene has devolved into a bloody comedy, in which Jesus has become the center of a depraved and a cruel joke. And again, much of it surrounding this theme of him claiming to be a king. He was, remember, given a purple robe where the color purple represents royalty. He was then given a crown of thorns smashed down into his skull. He was then given a mock reed and placed in his hand, but of course only after being beaten in the head with it, driving those thorns deeper into his flesh. He was then stripped of his clothing and then made to hang naked between two criminals. He was placed in the middle of those criminals, but as if to signify, remember that those men were his courtiers, the second and third most honorable men in a king's courtroom. And so Jesus is displayed at Calvary as if he were a king, and these criminals are his pathetic subjects. He's then given an inscription above his head stating that he is the King of the Jews, written again in Hebrew and Latin and in Greek, but as if to display to the whole world that this man is a mockery. He's given sour wine to drink as if he's being offered royal wine, and so this is a joke. Calvary is a comedic show. Cast lots for his clothing as if they're valuable kingly garments, and then every single party here, including these dying criminals hanging next to him, proceed to then hurl all kinds of abuse and mockery and blasphemy. And Jesus is left to hang in absolute agony. And the injustice is staggering, right? Of course, beginning with his trials, we saw he was passed around to six separate trials. And because none of them could find anything on him worthy of death, and so we've been seeing all that. We saw then the trumped up charges. We saw the conspiracy. And so we've seen all the injustice. And so there's been a lot of people, a lot of characters, and a lot of motives behind the death of Jesus, and all of them depraved. And so as we come to our text this morning, there's a sense now in which all of these characters will begin to fade. The main characters have been the Jewish leaders. They've been Herod. They've been Pilate. They've been the crowds, Roman centurions, the two thieves, but all of them will now essentially fade from the scene. And then as one man wrote, the main actor of Calvary will now take center stage. He is the main player. He takes up the primary role in the event of the cross. And so who is this person? Who is this figure? Well, it will now be none other than God himself. Come to a text this morning in which God now shows up to Calvary. In fact, most people, whether they're Christians or not, they understand the basic principle of the cross, which is that Jesus died for sin. But the question is, what does that mean, right? What does it mean that he died for our sins? And so there are several elements of this text that I want to walk through with you. In fact, I've titled this sermon, The Wonders at the Cross. There are six elements here, six supernatural elements, miraculous elements between Luke's gospel here and then the other gospel records at this point, and every single one of them revealing the true meaning of the cross. The meaning of the cross is bound up with what happens, but when God shows up. Up to this point, it's been a series of events that have taken place at the hands of unjust sinners, but make no mistake, there is a divine purpose to this cross. And so unless a person understands this text, then they will not understand the meaning of the cross. They do not understand what it means that Jesus died for sin and why he had to die for sin. Notice how this begins, verse 44. Again, there's six supernatural events that take place, and I need to apologize to you right out of the gate here. I had every intention to get through all six verses and therefore all six elements, but we will make it through one. So verse 44, Luke states this, notice. He says, and it was about the sixth hour, and darkness had fallen over the entire land, but until the ninth hour. At this point, Jesus, he has been on the cross for 3 hours. He was nailed to the cross at what's called the third hour. So this would have been about 9 o'clock in the morning. The Jews, they began their first hour at 6 a.m. And so the third hour would have been 9 o'clock. And so the first 3 hours between 9 and 12, Jesus is hanging. And this is where all the crowds, all the leaders, all the Romans are hurling their abuse. This is what we've been looking at. In fact, this dialogue with the two thieves, that conversion with that one thief, all of that takes place during the first 3 hours between 9 and 12. And so as we come now to verse 44, this is the sixth hour, Luke says, and something dramatic happens. This is now 12 o'clock p.m. This is high noon. This is the Passover week, and so all the lambs and the tens of thousands are about to be slaughtered in the temple in just a few hours. In fact, that took place between 3 o'clock p.m. and 5 o'clock p.m. on this day, and it was just an absolute bloodbath. The priests, they essentially become butchers for 2 hours this time of year, and they're just processing an enormous amount of lambs as the people are preparing for the Passover. But it is now 12 o'clock. The sun would have been at its apex. And it is the middle of the day. And so what does he record? Verse 44, second half, he says, and darkness fell. And he is careful to include, notice, that it fell over the entire land. We don't know how far this darkness went. It was at least Jerusalem. Could have been the entire southern part of Israel, if not more. And this is a darkness that remains, but until the ninth hour, he says. And why? Well, because the sun was obscured, verse 45. Now, you have to picture the scene here a little bit, but here we have the very first wonder of the cross. This is a supernatural act. Again, this is midday, high noon, blazing bright sun, and then instant darkness. In fact, the word here for obscured, it's the idea of to cease or to fail. Literally could be rendered, and the sun had failed. In fact, Roman secular history even recorded this moment. This was a shocking moment, frightening moment. It sort of caused panic. And so in terms of Luke's purposes, and again, you'll have to picture the scene, but you have all kinds of insults, mockery, blasphemy, all kinds of abuse being hurled up at the cross. And then in the midst of all these abuses, instant blackness, severe blackness. And the indication here is that this isn't some kind of gradual thing. Rather, this is a lights out kind of event. This was a disturbing moment. This would have instantly shocked these mockers out of their abuse. In fact, as one man said on this, he says that this would have sobered up their frivolous minds, but in a moment. Bizarre, frightening event. And what is the cause of this? Well, some have suggested from a sort of naturalistic or scientific perspective that this was an eclipse, but that is not actually possible. First of all, eclipses only last for a few minutes, but notice this is something that lasted for 3 hours. Second of all, the Passover week, which always took place during a full moon, this was not an eclipse. An eclipse would have been impossible. Eclipses take place during new moons. This is the Jewish month of Nisan, and so this is not an eclipse. Others have suggested from a more spiritual or theological perspective that this was due to the presence and power of Satan. Jesus says in chapter 22 and verse 53, remember he said that at his arrest that this is now the hour and the power of darkness. And while Satan is certainly identified as one who's characterized by a kind of spiritual darkness, he is the one who is said to be able to blind the minds of the unbelieving so that they cannot see the light of truth. While he is, no question, able to do that, Satan is nowhere described, however, as having any kind of power over creation. He is not in charge of the natural order. He has no authority over the physical power or world. And so this is not Satan. This is not the presence of the demonic. And Satan, he is no doubt at Calvary, right? Saw this a little bit last time. Remember, he is at Calvary, but how? Well, through the words, in a sense, of these mockers. We heard his voice come through these scoffers. What were they saying? They were saying, so if you are the Christ, then come down from that cross, right? Satan was present, but he was present in temptation. That is what that was. In fact, it was Satan back in chapter 4. We saw him. He drew near to Jesus in the wilderness at the very beginning of his ministry, but to tempt him. And what did he say? He said, so if you are the Son of God, same phrase as what these scoffers were saying, but if you are the Son of God, then turn these stones into bread, right? He said, if you are, first class conditional in the Greek, which means it does not presume doubt. So it could be translated as, so since you are the Son of God, jump off this temple and your Father will save you, right? And so he was tempting him in that moment. But how? Well, at the point of whether or not the Father loved him. That was the nature of that temptation. If you really are the beloved Son with whom he is well pleased, then jump off his temple and see if he saves you. What is the temptation? Test your sonship. Test the Father's love of you. Put God to the test. Temptation, by the way, that many Christians can fall into. If God loves me, he wouldn't ask me to do this or perhaps not do this, right? If God loves me, he would give me this. If he loves me, he would free me from this. So let's find out if he loves me. And we put him to the test. Well, it's the same temptation in this text. Since you are the Son of God, then come down from that cross. If your Father loves you, then why would he ever want this painful experience for you, right? You could just hear the temptation working. This is not love. This is not the kind of difficulty that a loving father would ever want his son to endure. This kind of shame, this kind of difficulty, this kind of trial. And what is it that's taking place? Well, you have to understand this from the perspective of the Jews. How would they have understood this moment? How would they have interpreted this bizarre presence of darkness at high noon? Well, these were Jews, and so this is a sign. Jews search for signs, right? In fact, just like all the other supernatural elements and wonders that we're going to, Lord willing, see in this text, these are all signs. These are all divine signs. And so the question is what is the meaning of this sign? How would these Jews have interpreted this event? Well, of course, they had their Old Testament. This is their worldview. This is how they interpreted all things. And so their minds would have immediately gone to the many times in the Old Testament in which darkness suddenly appears. And what is it that's taking place when that kind of thing happens? Well, it's a moment in which God's presence arrives in a supernatural way, but it is always tied to his judgments. And there are many passages that we could look at, beginning with Abraham. Could look at Moses. We could certainly look at the 10 plagues in Egypt, one of which was that thick darkness that the text states could be felt. God appeared as well at Mount Sinai, but in a thick cloud of darkness right after the Exodus. Camp of Israel assembles at the base of the mountain and in absolute terror, and because God shows up and begins to reveal his judgments. And so from the very beginning, the Jews understood that this is what supernatural darkness means. It is God present, but in judgment. And yet, what is his object of wrath in this moment? Upon whom does he pour this out? Is it the Jewish leadership? Is it the Romans? Is it the crowds who are crying out for his crucifixion? Well, none of the above. Rather, notice he shows up to Calvary, but to pour out his infinite justice for sin, but upon the Son. It is the Son who becomes the object of his divine fury. Eternal wrath and darkness now unleashed. The day of the Lord has arrived. The storehouses of his wrath, as the prophets write, are now opened up. And here is where we move into a true understanding of the cross. This, again, is what movies fail to capture. They fail utterly to capture the presence of divine judgment. This is the wrath of God in its final form. To put it another way, this is God bringing hell to Calvary. In fact, what does Jesus himself actually call hell? He calls it the outer darkness, right? It is that place where there is nothing but weeping and gnashing of teeth, and as he says, where the worm never dies, probably speaking there of a tortured conscience. And it's not described just as darkness, but as the outer darkness. And it is a place where God, hear this, he is not absent. Rather, he is very much present, but he is present exclusively in his wrath. Some people think hell is simply the absence of God, but God is, he is not absent. He is very much present. Satan is not the Lord of hell, God is. But what's absent is anything of his goodness. What is absent is his grace and mercy and his blessing. In fact, those things which you and I experience every single day, right? Things that we perhaps even presume upon. James chapter 1, every good and perfect gift comes from above. Anything good in our lives is a gift. Every moment of joy, laughter, blessing, a feeling of a warm breeze on your skin, the ability to look at the design and beauty of something like a flower and smell its scent, that is a gift. Fellowship of friends, fellowship of family, it is all of God, right? And yet all of it is unowed, undeserved, unmerited. And yet we just keep experiencing that kind of blessing every single day, and no matter how hard life may get at times, right? I guess what theologians refer to as common grace. So this isn't a saving grace, but it's a common grace. Matthew chapter 5, God causes the rain to fall down upon the just and the unjust. Both believer and unbeliever alike experiences blessing every single day. Even those who overtly reject God or hate God or perhaps just shrug at him, ignore him, they nevertheless swim daily in his grace. Keeps their heart beating. He gives them, as Paul says in Acts 17, life and breath and all things. He is kind. But make no mistake, you need to keep the Bible in balance. There is an existence coming, and for many people, and again, whether they believe it or not, want it or not, agree with it or not, it will not actually matter because they are not the judge. God is. But there is an existence coming for many people, the Bible says, in which they will enter into a time in which he will hide all common grace. What is that? That is what the Bible refers to as the second death. There'll be nothing any longer of his mercies. God will be present in hell. And he was present on this day at Calvary. This is the point. And what is he doing? Well, he is bringing now the full experience of hell's eternal torments, but upon his son. In fact, this is that final cup that Jesus must drink, right? Praise in the Garden of Gethsemane with sweat falling down from his face as if great drops of blood, the text says, and he is pleading with the Father to remove this cup. He does not want this. Why doesn't he want this? Well, because this is the cup of wrath. He knows that he has been sent by the Father, but to drink every last drop. And so it's now the sixth hour, and what is it that happens? Complete silence. Darkness here, it silences everything. The people are put into a great trembling, great fear, just like the people at Sinai. And there's no one that speaks. Crowds are stilled. The centurions are stilled. Not even Jesus himself will speak a word, and for 3 hours. He cries out 7 statements from the cross, but between the hours of 12 and 3, he will speak no words. And why? What is he now doing in these 3 hours? Well, he is now bearing in his own body the full and infinite penalty for sin. 2 Corinthians 5:21, he, Jesus, who knew no sin, was made to be sin. And this is the moment. This is the moment in which Jesus is reckoned by the Father, but as if he were a sinner, as if he were you and me, and then treats him as such.

object of divine wrath, where this day of the Lord is now unleashed, but upon the perfect Son. In fact, what we have here is the fullness of Isaiah 53 coming to pass. You know this text well by now, because this is what's defined the past few chapters. In fact, turn with me, if you can, quickly to Isaiah chapter 53. Isaiah 53, this is that great prophecy written about 750 years before the Messiah would come, and it is describing in detail what the Messiah would do. It explains his great purpose. So Jesus, he did not come merely to be an example. He did not come merely to be a good teacher. He did not come merely just to show us a better way to love. Rather, he came, according to Isaiah, in the first place, to be a substitute for sin. This was his purpose. And so the question then is, so what does that mean? What does this mean that he was our divine substitute? Well, Isaiah 53 fills this out for us. And so notice verse 5, notice what he says. He says, but he, the Messiah, was pierced through, why? For our transgressions. He was crushed for our iniquities. The chastening for our well-being fell upon him, and by his scourging, we are healed. What is this? This is speaking of substitution. Now, why did he need to do this? Why did we need a substitute? Verse 6. For all of us, how much is all? But all of us are like sheep and have gone astray. Each of us has turned to his own way. And then hear this phrase. But the Lord God has caused the iniquity of us all to fall on him. So here's the question. Who is it that killed Jesus ultimately? What is it that's happening at the cross? What's happening is a divine act in which God treats the Son, but as though he were us. Verse 7, so he was oppressed and he was afflicted. Well, again, by whom? Well, by God. So not the Jewish leaders, not the Romans, not ultimately. Rather, it was the Father. Verse 7, he did not open his mouth, rather like a lamb that is led to the slaughter, like a sheep that is silent before his shearers, so he did not open his mouth. What is that saying? That is saying that this is something Jesus would do willingly. He did not argue. He did not put up a fight. He did not make a single defense. He remained silent before his accusers. Why? Because he knew, he understood he needed to get to a cross. This is why he has come. He has come to atone for sin. This was his mission. John chapter 10, Jesus says, nobody takes my life from me. Rather, I lay it down on my own accord, right? The cross is not, as some have called it, cosmic child abuse. This is Jesus in love choosing to carry out the eternal will of the Father, but for the sinner. Verse 10, notice, but the Lord was pleased. Hear that word. The Lord God was pleased to crush him, the Son, putting him to grief. Verse 11, and as a result of the anguish of his soul, speaking here of the Son's soul, Jesus, he is in agony, right? But as a result of the anguish of his soul, hear these words, he, the Father, will see it. See what? See the anguish of the soul of the Son. But he, the Father, will see it. And then key phrase, and he will be satisfied. He will be satisfied. How is it that the Father could be pleased and satisfied in the crushing of his Son, with whom he is well pleased? How is he pleased by the anguished soul of his beloved Son, his perfectly obedient Son, as he is now experiencing the full anguishing effects of hell itself? Why is this pleasing to the Father? Answer, it is, hear this, it is because this is a judicial satisfaction. That is to say that there is a legal transaction taking place at Calvary. God is a judge and Calvary is his courtroom. This isn't some kind of twisted emotional satisfaction as if he's just pleased and someone languishing in pain. Ezekiel 33:11, God says, I take no pleasure in the death of the wicked. But God is, he is also just. And so just as much as he
delights in the displayment of things like

0: like his love and his mercy and his grace, he is also equally satisfied and delighting in the displayment of his justice, his righteousness. He does not and he cannot just overlook sin. Sin, it must be dealt with. If God is to be just and he is just, he can't not deal with it. Exodus 34:6, the Lord God is compassionate and gracious, slow to anger and abounding in loving kindness and truth. And he keeps loving kindness for thousands. He forgives iniquity and transgression and sin. And then you know the next phrase, and yet, right? And yet he will by no means leave the guilty unpunished. And we are all guilty, for all have sinned and fallen short of the glory of God, right? Romans 6:23. Our sin has incurred a legal debt. And yet it's a legal debt that none of us can pay. All sin is ultimately an offense against God himself. This is Psalm 51. And yet because God is an infinite being, the penalty must therefore be infinite. Like, this is why something like hell is eternal. The penalty must fit the crime. And yet we are finite creatures and we owe an eternal debt. And so what is it that happens at Calvary? This is the entire point. Jesus pays the debt, right? And you say, well, how can one man pay for all the sins of all the redeemed, for all the ages, for all of eternity? Well, the answer is because Jesus was an eternal person. Right? And so he hangs on this cross. He is crushed with an infinite wrath. And yet he is in some way absorbing all the debt that the sinner owes. He's doing the work of bearing away sin on the cross. 1 Peter 2:24, he himself bore our sins in his body on the cross. He is absorbing the debt. The cross was a legal transaction. Something happened judicially, definitively. In fact, that's seen even in the great cry of Jesus from the cross. Luke doesn't record this one, but Matthew does in Matthew 27:46. But what does he say? Jesus, he cries out. It's now the ninth hour. So this is at the very end of his time on the cross. This is now 3 p.m. The 3 hours of suffering and silence are coming to an end where Jesus is doing this work of atoning for sin. And what does he say? He says those famous words, Eli, Eli, lama sabachthani, which means, my God, why have you forsaken me, right? What is it that happened at the cross? The Father forsook his own son. What does that word mean? It means to abandon, to disown one who is family. Jesus, he steps into our place, but as though he were us. And so that the Father can look upon him, but as he looks upon us. In fact, I've said this to you many times, but the great horror of the cross was not the physical sufferings. Again, this is why movies fail at this point. The horror of the cross was that for the very first time since eternity past, the Father, who has been infinitely and eternally pleased with the Son, for the very first time is all of a sudden not pleased. He makes the Son, who knew no sin, to be sin. And he cannot look upon the Son. His eyes are of too pure of substance that he should look upon sin. And so he turns his face away from the Son. Does that mean that Jesus literally became a sinner? No. Otherwise, he would not be an acceptable sacrifice for sin. Rather, it means that the Father treated him as though he were a sinner. And so the Father wounds him, but for our transgressions. This is what crushes the Son, this experience. And so for 3 hours, he hangs on this cross and he experiences for the very first time since eternity past, a break in the infinite and holy love that has always and eternally flowed between the Father and the Son. And not only does he experience this relational fracture within his humanity, but he then experiences an infinite displeasure. He has only ever known his pleasure. And this is the horror. He feels the Father's pleasure, but to now crush him. And so he cries out, my God," where, you know, the doubling of the terms, it implies intimacy. And yet here, notice he does not call him Father. Rather, he is now just God. He says, my God, why have you forsaken me?" The only time in all the gospel records where Jesus does not refer to the Father as Father, but just as God. Why? Well, because he is no longer relating to him in this moment as a loving father. Rather, he's relating to him in this moment as an infinite judge. And so he quotes Psalm 22:1, and he cries these words out. And then his father, whom he could always go to and whom would always hear his every prayer, he does not answer him. Turns his face away. The father who has always answered the son every single time, he is now silent. No communion, no fellowship. And what is this cry? Has there been some kind of fracture within the eternal Trinity? No. Rather, this experience here is within Jesus' humanity, not with his divinity. Remember, he laid aside his right to invoke his divinity. He emptied himself in that sense. And he would only operate from his humanity. And so from the fullness of his humanity, he does not sense God's presence in terms of his goodness. Rather, all it is his presence in terms of his displeasure. What is the point? The point is that he did this, but for you and for me. He becomes you and bears your curse. And so he gets to the ninth hour. This is 3:00. This is the sixth hour he's been on the cross. He will in very short order give up his spirit. He will breathe his last. And so he gets to the end of his suffering and he cries this out, but as if to say, so where is the comfort? I've been faithful every step of the way. And now almost to the point of death. So where is your comforting presence? This was David's own cry from Psalm 22. You will experience that comfort very soon. He will hear the Father say to him, "You have been completely faithful. So come home." This is what he will hear. And he will give up his spirit. But until he gives up his spirit and he breathes his last, he must drink every last drop of this cup of wrath. The justice of God must be satisfied if the sinner is to see heaven. And so though is about to breathe his last, there is still no consolation from the Father. Which, by the way, let me just say, is an indication that all sinners who will experience the full fury of God's wrath in hell, here's the hard truth, there will never be a single moment of comfort. No relief. They will be like the rich man, as we saw in chapter 18, who cries out from the torments of hell for just a simple drop of water to cool his tongue, and there will be none. Pure darkness. Eternal abandonment, not a single moment of relief. Which, by the way, is why then we need to bring the gospel to people, right? And call them to a true repentance. The most loving thing that you could ever do is to speak the truth. It is not loving to not warn people of what's coming for them. It is not loving to not warn your children to not play in the street, right? You are not a loving parent if you do not warn your children of the certainty of death if they play in the street. We describe things in graphic details to our children. We paint a picture for them. Why? Because we love them. And we warn them of what will happen. And this is what we must right now do for those who are still lost in their sin and who will not see their sin, who will not turn from their sin, who will only justify their sin. We must warn them of the wrath to come and that they must flee to safety. This is the gospel call. Next time we'll look at some of the other elements of this text, but the first wonder that we see at Calvary is God's presence in judgment. There is a deep blackness that overtakes this scene, and it is God drawing near, but to unleash judgment upon the Son. What is Calvary? Calvary is God being faithful to his promise to judge. All that end times wrath, all that judgment that he prophesied of all throughout the Old Testament deserved for the sinner, what happens? It's redirected to the cross. For those who would believe. And so if you're in Christ here this morning, then please hear me well. Here is the good news of the gospel. This has been a chipper sermon, I understand. But please hear this good news. If you are in Christ, God's judgment for you has already been executed in full at the cross. In Christ, who is your substitute? In fact, that sin or those sins that still live with you, that haunt you, that you've committed in past, sin that you've committed last night, this morning. What is the beauty of the cross? It is done. It's been dealt with. As far as the east is from the west, so far has God removed our transgressions from us. How? In Christ. But let me say here as well that the day of the Lord is also something that is yet to come. And in its fullness. There is a final day of wrath that is still future, and it will come for all who are right now outside of Christ. And so what is the point? Well, the point is, at least as far as verse 44 goes, is to say that either that the day of the Lord has already happened for you, or it was poured out in its fullness upon the person of Christ in your place as your substitute at Calvary, or it's still to come for you. And to where on that day, it will not be Christ who will be the object of God's wrath, but you. And so when we talk about salvation in the Christian faith, what are we actually saying? What is it that we're being saved from? Well, it is not just a salvation from sin or the effects of sin. It's not just salvation from living in a broken, fallen world. It's not just salvation from the various things that plague us. It's not just salvation from things like sickness and death or sadness or disappointment or discouragement or emptiness. Rather, what we're being saved from, beloved, is God himself. It is him. It is salvation, but from his wrath. In fact, let me end here with an illustration that I've read for you before, and because it so perfectly captures the message of this text. One man wrote these words. He said, "There was once a prairie fire that was whipped along by the wind so fast that it overtook every creature in its path. And there was also in that prairie a family. This family saw that it was impossible to outrun the fire, and so they began a backfire. They then covered themselves with dirt as they lay in the midst of the already burned out circle. The roaring fire met the backfire. It then burned only up to the edge of that burned over area. The fire went right around them and continued its hungry race. The result is that the family was saved. They were saved because they knew that the only safe place from the fire is where the fire had already burned. The fire of God's wrath has already touched down at one particular point in history. And when it did, it consumed a man as he hung on a cross. So as a result, it is only on that day where the cross of Christ stood, where the fire of God's holy wrath has already burned. If you are to be safe from the wrath to come, then you must run to where the wrath of God has already come, which is the cross. Came upon Jesus Christ who hung as your great substitute. The cross alone is where the sinfulness of a person's sin has been fully judged. What is the gospel message? Run to the cross. Flee to safety. If you've not done that, then I would urge you, even this morning, even right now, as you sit in your seat, to cast yourself upon the mercy of God in Christ. That is your only hope for heaven. How do you do that? Well, by faith. What is faith? Faith means trust. Trust in what? Well, trust in a promise. What is that promise? The promise is Calvary. What is the promise of Calvary? Well, that on this day, God showed up in judgment of your sin. And yet in showing up in judgment, here is the beauty of the cross. He was simultaneously showing up in salvation. And for those who would believe. Here's the question. So do you believe? Is that your hope? Have you turned from your sin and turned to the cross? It is the only path.
1: 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He is pastor at the Vine Community Church in South Milwaukee, Wisconsin. His message today was entitled Wonders at Calvary. 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
2: 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What does that mean? 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
1: Hear the word. Reading from Matthew 11, verses 28 through 30. 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

Good morning and welcome. Pastor George Grant here with you on Family Radio for the Lord's Day. The Lord's Day teaches us the difference between achievement and worship. Achievement says, look what I did. Worship says, look who he is. So let your heart lift today, not because life is easy, but because God is good. Psalm 103, we cry out with the psalmist saying, bless the Lord, O my soul, who forgives all your iniquities, who heals all your diseases, who redeems your life from destruction.

When I was arrested, I was always in my Bible. For the first 3 years, that was the only book that I could really sit down and read. I read it through countless times with a deeper understanding every time that I would read it. And just this oneness and this closeness with God. Speak.

0: It's a constant balancing act between God's hands and feet. God will do for you what you can't. So what do I do? What does God do? We're always trying to figure that out. No one is perfect. But for the most part, just having that extended period of time with true oneness with God has changed my life forever. God loves you, even the worst parts of you. Let go and let Him help you.
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Now to him who is able to do exceedingly abundantly above all we can ask or think, according to the power that works in us. To him be the glory. Family Radio. How

Welcome in. I'm Pastor George Grant, and I'm grateful you're with us for the Lord's Day on Family Radio. If your heart feels scattered, worship gathers it. If your conscience feels loud, worship quiets it with grace. If your hope feels thin, then worship thickens it with promises. That's what the Word of God does. It doesn't just inform, it reforms. Scripture says in Romans chapter 15, "Now may the God of hope fill you with all joy and peace in believing, that you may abound in hope by the power of the Holy Spirit." Oh, God of hope, fill what is empty in us. Give joy where there is heaviness, peace where there is anxiety, and steady hope by your Spirit.

0: The steadfast love of the Lord never ceases. Now, do you get this? Do you see what's happening here? That the faithfulness of God is not something that simply exists when the band is playing and the sun is shining and all is well with our souls. No, the faithfulness of God is of vital information to us when the reverse is the case.
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1: Welcome, friend. I'm Pastor George Grant, and it's the Lord's Day on Family Radio. The Lord's Day is practice for eternity. One day, every knee will bow and every tongue will confess that Jesus Christ is Lord. Today, we do it gladly, not because we're forced, but because we've been rescued. Let worship be your glad confession. Use these words from Philippians chapter 2. Therefore, God has highly exalted him, that at the name of Jesus, every knee should bow. Jesus Christ is Lord.
2: Voices arose in the Corinthian church that denied the doctrine of the resurrection. Greek culture had infiltrated the faith with the idea of the flesh being evil, which, in their minds, precluded Christ from having a bodily resurrection.

0: Welcome to the Bible Study Hour, a radio and internet broadcast with Dr. James Boyce, preparing you to think and act biblically. To answer his critics, the Apostle Paul made a proclamation of the essential elements of Christ's resurrection as the core of the Christian faith. Keep listening as Dr. Boyce reiterates Paul's simple explanation of the truth given him by the Holy Spirit and then passed on to the Christians at Corinth: Christ's death, his burial, and his resurrection.
1: Our study of 1 Corinthians brings us to the 15th chapter of that book, which, as you know, is a great chapter, the most comprehensive chapter in the New Testament on the resurrection. The very beginning, he says that this doctrine of the resurrection is that which was preached to them, which they received, and on which they had taken their stand. So when he gets to the end, he says, "Therefore, my dear brothers, continue to stand." Now, apparently, this doctrine of the resurrection was being denied by some of the alleged Christians in Corinth. We don't know anything about them. There are some people who have said, well, these were probably Sadducees who had become Christians or pretended to be so. That's sheer speculation. The only reason a person would suggest that it was people of a background in the Sadduceic tradition is that we know the Sadducees denied the resurrection. So that's sort of an easy mental connection, but there's nothing at all in this chapter or in the book or in anything else we know about Corinth to suggest that that's really the case. It's far more likely to suppose that this was simply an outcropping of what would be very understandable in the thinking of anybody who had been raised in a Greek tradition. Greeks had a certain approach to philosophy, which in one of its most fundamental areas said that anything that was of the flesh was perishable, and more than that, was evil. And everything that was good was in the realm of the mind or spirit. So when they thought about salvation, they thought the realm of the spirit, and the closest approach you could have to salvation in this life was to live in the realm of the mind and deny the body. That gave rise to a number of different heresies. Because you see, if the body is evil and only the spirit is good, then the divine Christ, the Son of God, could not have taken unto himself a human body, because that would be the equivalent of saying that God became evil or took evil to himself. And so there was a tendency in Greek thought and Greek Christianity to deny the incarnation in its fullest sense. We see that in other areas. There was a whole movement of heresy in early Christianity known as Gnosticism that did precisely that. And so I say it's far more reasonable to think that it was out of this kind of Greek cultural background that the denial of bodily resurrection arose. But whether it was that background or whether it was because of something else that we don't know anything about, it really doesn't matter, because here, for the benefit of the church in all ages, the Apostle Paul speaks of the resurrection and does so in a comprehensive way, saying in the first instance that the resurrection is of the essence of Christianity. It's part of the core gospel, and that a person denies the resurrection or fails to understand it at the peril of their own soul. Paul, remember, is an apostle. Paul is one who has said on many occasions that what he spoke not of his own wisdom, but he received it from the Lord, the words which we speak. He says it in the next letter. The words which we speak are not from ourselves, but from the Holy Spirit who gives them to us. It's a great claim to inspiration. And yet here's the Apostle Paul, who as an apostle certainly has a direct claim to revelation, who could say, God told me this, and that's why I say it. Nevertheless, in a passage like this where he's talking about the core of the gospel, not in the slightest claiming originality for himself, but saying, look, I gave you simply the very thing which I myself had first received. Because when I talked with those who had been believers before me, this was what they were talking about, this basic core of the gospel. And I count it the greatest honor and the greatest privilege in the world as an apostle to take that word for word in all its parts and pass it on to you. That which I have received, I delivered faithfully to you. May I say there's a sense in which that is what all of us do today. It's true. We try to communicate in the language of our times, and in order to keep people's attention, we try to do things a little bit differently. There's a proper sense, I think, in which we try to be creative or say things in slightly different way that other people haven't said, but, you know, that's the minor thing. So we have opportunity to do that, or our teaching, if we're called to be teachers, or simply in our witnessing, our sharing of the gospel with other people, is that we deliver to others that which we first received. We're not trying to create a theology. We're not making up a religion. We're simply delivering to others that which was first delivered to us, and which, if we trace it back through history, goes to the Lord Jesus Christ himself. And so we say, don't believe this because it's new. We say, rather, believe this because it's true. This is what happened, and this is what Christians down through all the ages have believed. Now, in these verses, Paul puts it in the simplest of terms. What I received, I passed on to you as of first importance, that Christ died for our sins according to the scriptures. That's the first thing. That he was buried. That's point number two. And then three, that he was raised on the third day according to the scriptures. I say there's a lot more that could be said. For one thing, he doesn't say anything about the person of Christ. He's assuming that. When he speaks of Christ dying for our sins, being buried and being raised the third day from the dead, he's talking about the Christ who is the Son of God, the one who became flesh for us. So the whole doctrine of the person of Christ is assumed, and the doctrine of God is assumed. Because when he says he's raised from the dead, it's God the Father who raised his Son. He's assuming all of that. He says, you see, this is the gospel, the core of the gospel, which concerns the work of Christ. And when you talk about the work of Christ, he says these are the areas in which it focuses. Christ died for our sins according to the scriptures, he was buried, and that he rose again from the dead according to the scriptures. Now, it's important that he said, in talking about that first point, even as briefly as he does, that he died for our sins. Because you see, that's quite a different thing from saying merely that Christ died. If he had said merely that Christ died, somebody could very well reply, well, so what? Everybody dies, and that's true. Christ died, Paul himself in time died. We will also die unless the Lord returns first. But you see, when he says he died for our sins, he puts that in a different category altogether. Because, well, you and I might die for a variety of reasons. We might die simply because we're ill and failing. We might die in a heroic fashion on behalf of somebody else. We might die as a martyr for some noble cause. And yet he doesn't say that Jesus died in any of those ways. He said he died for our sins. That means in our place, vicariously. Not for his own sins, but for ours. We deserve to perish for our sin. But God, out of his great love for us, sent the Lord Jesus Christ, his own Son, the Holy One, to die not for his own sins, because he had none, but to die in our place. And if Jesus is not who he claimed to be and did not do that, then there is no hope for any of us. Because if you look at your own heart, you know that you have no right to be blessed by God. That you have been given gifts which you have misused, and you have been created in a relationship to God which you have violated. And if you look at your own heart and answer honestly, you know that what you deserve is God's banishment and wrath now and in the life to come. You see, God didn't let it go at that. God sent his Son, and moreover, God began to prepare the way for the coming of his Son by explaining what Jesus was going to do. So you find that throughout the Old Testament, and then he came and he did it, and then in the New Testament you find again and again the explanation of what he has done. Paul says when you talk about the gospel core, that's where you begin. That Jesus died for our sins according to the scriptures. He says secondly that he was buried. You see, people have tried to deny that because when the Christians went out, as they did, to proclaim the resurrection, one of the obvious explanations of what had happened is that Jesus really hadn't died. There are other explanations as well, but people have said, well, he swooned on the cross, and people thought he was dead. And then when he was placed in the tomb and it was cool there, he revived. And when he emerged from the tomb, his disciples saw him and said, ah, he's been raised from the dead. And so there was a kind of explanation of these things. Paul says, no, you see, he was really dead and he was buried and he laid in that tomb for days. So when we talk about a resurrection, we're not talking about an illusion. And we're not even talking about a resurrection of the spirit, because of course the spirit of Christ didn't die in any sense. No, he says we're talking about a real resurrection, which is the resurrection of the body. And that's what he says in the third place. That Jesus died for our sins according to the scripture, that he was buried, and that he rose again from the dead on the third day according to the scriptures. I think in that respect of the conversation the Lord himself had with those two Emmaus disciples who were on their way back home after the resurrection. They had been there in Jerusalem at the time of the crucifixion, and because of the restrictions for travel and the Sabbath, which in this particular year included the Passover Sabbath followed by the regular Sabbath and Saturday, they were still there and were there on the morning of the resurrection and heard, as they themselves confessed to Jesus as they were walking on the way, reports that he had been raised from the dead, saying that they'd seen a vision of angels who had said that he was risen. And yet so far was this idea of a resurrection from their minds that they didn't even go out to the tomb to investigate. They said, oh, that's nice, that's nice. They went on packing, and when they were ready, they started out for home, Emmaus, that was some miles away. And Jesus appeared along the way and began to teach them from the scriptures. I think it's interesting that he didn't say, hey guys, it's me, Jesus, look, it's me. After all, to Thomas later he said, look, here are my hands, here are the nail prints. You want to put your finger into the hole in my hands? You want to thrust your hand into my side? I'm here. That's the empirical test. Do it if that's what you want. He didn't do that with these Emmaus disciples. Rather, we're told that beginning with Moses and the prophets, he expounded unto them in all the scriptures the things that concerned himself, how it was necessary for the Christ to suffer and be raised again. And that's all that Paul is saying. He says, when you talk about the gospel, the core gospel, remember that the gospel is this, that Jesus died for our sins, that he was buried, and that he rose again. Now, at that point, I suppose someone would say, well, makes very nice philosophy, his teaching about a dying and rising Savior, kind of thing that you might find a parallel to in some of the mystery religions of the Greek world. All very nice philosophy. But you know, it really didn't happen. And the reason we know it really didn't happen is that resurrections don't happen. We just don't see that sort of thing today. And what Paul says as he continues this exposition of the gospel core is that this great fact of the resurrection, that Jesus rose from the dead on the third day, is well attested historically. Many evidences for it, he says, and chiefly among these evidences are the fact that he appeared to Peter and then to the 12. After that, he appeared to more than 500 of the brothers at the same time, most of whom are still living, though some have fallen asleep. Then he appeared to James, then to all the apostles, and last of all, he appeared to me also, as to one abnormally born. Now, if we talk about the evidences for the resurrection, there are many, many more than the apostle gives himself here. We could talk about the accounts of the resurrection, which is how we learn of it. That is the accounts in the Gospels and in such chapters of the Word of God as 1 Corinthians 15. I've sometimes talked about this at length, showing that since you have parallel accounts, since they agree basically that there's only a variety of ways to explain them and a limited number of ways at that, you can say that these accounts were made up. And if you say they were made up, that is invented stories. They were either made up in collusion as the men got together and said, let's make up a story about the resurrection. And so they worked out the details and wrote it down, or they were made up separately. Here was Matthew made his up, and Mark made his up, and Luke and John, and so on. It's been pointed out quite consistently that they can't have been made up in collusion, because if they were, you wouldn't find the kind of minor disagreements you do. Things like the number of women at the tomb. Now, you can work that out, and many people have. You can explain why one would say one thing and one would say another, but that's not the kind of thing that you'd allow stand in your narrative if you were making it up together with somebody else. You'd say, look, we have to settle this. How many women were there that came to the tomb? Is it one or three or four? What was it? And then when you make your decision, that's what you put into your books. These minor discrepancies are there. So they weren't made up in collusion. But on the other hand, they weren't made up separately either, because in all of the basic facts, the various accounts are in agreement. Well, what is the explanation then? If they weren't made up in collusion and they weren't made up separately, the only possibility that's left is that they weren't made up at all. What you really have here is the account of eyewitnesses actually knew to be the case. You can talk as well about the changed character of the disciples. Before the resurrection, they were fearful, scattering, timid men. Emmaus' disciples were going home. Peter was denying his Lord. None of them had any courage. And yet a short time after this alleged resurrection, you find these same cowardly disciples standing up in Jerusalem in the presence of the very men who had killed their master, saying that they were guilty of his blood and proclaiming the resurrection. What accounts for that? The only thing that can account for that is an actual resurrection. You have the change of the day of worship from Saturday, the Jewish day of worship, to Sunday, the Christian day of worship. Only a resurrection on Sunday would account for that. Otherwise, the change is too radical. That just isn't something that would have happened historically unless there was a cause such as the resurrection to explain it, and so on. There are many other various explanations and proofs. But what Paul talks about here are the eyewitnesses. You say, well, why doesn't Paul mention the other things? The reason, quite obviously, is that writing at the time he did, the period of history in which he was writing, it wasn't necessary to mention the other things. Because what can be better than an eyewitness? And especially if you can talk about 500 of them who all saw the same thing at once. Paul says, look, if you doubt this, all you have to do is talk to people who were there. Because when you begin to talk about those who he appeared to, there was Peter and the 12 and 500 at one time and James and all the apostles, and then finally me, to whom he appeared at the very end. I think it's interesting that although Paul's concern in this chapter is to talk about the resurrection, and he does, nevertheless, that when he gets to this point and mentions the fact that Jesus Christ appeared to him, last of all, as he says, as one abnormally born, Paul's mind immediately, now being on his own experience, thinks of the grace of God to give such a revelation and entrust such a gospel to a person like himself. Before he met the Lord Jesus Christ, the Apostle Paul was the exact opposite of the kind of man we find him to be here. The Apostle Paul was a proud man. Apostle Paul had come from centuries of Jewish tradition, and he believed, and believed rightly, apart from the grace of God and the gospel, that if anybody had any right to stand before God and be proud of himself, that is to hold his head high in the day of the final judgment, it was he, Paul. Because when he looked back over the circumstances of his life, he could declare, as he does in the third chapter of Philippians, that he was born a Hebrew of the Hebrews. Paul said, you see, in those days, I held my head high and I said, God should be proud to have such a man as me on earth doing his business. And then he met Jesus Christ and he realized that when he thought he was most doing the work of God, he was actually opposing it. He was fighting Jesus himself, the Son of God, the Savior. And he recognized what a sinful man he was. And there is never a point in his writings where he begins to talk about what God did in his life that he doesn't in some way, as he does here, express now the utmost humility of character. And we find Paul saying, because I am the least of the apostles and do not even deserve to be called an apostle because I persecuted the church of God. And yet, it's by the grace of God that I am what I am. That's what the gospel core leads us to. You don't think in terms of the Lord Jesus Christ dying for your sin, being buried, and then being raised on the third day according to the scriptures to declare in a public way that God has accepted his sacrifice on your behalf. You don't begin with that core of the gospel, then you're like Paul before his conversion. You say, well, I guess
2: The way you get by is by doing as many good things as you can. God has to take note of that. Of course he does. So you have that kind of religious pride that has been one of the curses of human history. When you recognize that your sin was such a terrible thing in the sight of God, that God himself, in the person of his Son, had to come and die for you, God submitting to the death of the cross for you, when you realize that, then you're humbled before him and you can say, it is only by the grace of God that I am what I am. That's what people need to hear today. People have a great way of putting it off today, and the way they put it off today is to relativize truth so that although we claim that this is true, they say, well, that's just true for you. It doesn't necessarily have to mean anything to me. I do what pleases me, you do what pleases you, it's all right. It's one of the devil's triumphs that he has so relativized truth that the truth claims of Christianity can be heard by people and shrugged off as if it doesn't make any difference whether a thing is true or not. And I said, the only answer I know is that we keep stating these claims. We keep pressing them home again and again. By the grace of God, truth is such a thing that it does tend to work its way into the human heart and demand a response. It did in Christ's day. Jesus spoke the truth and people wanted to dismiss it. But he continued to speak it, and they were faced with that great crisis, whether they were to hear the truth as it came from the lips of him who is the truth itself and submit to it, confessing their sins and believing on him as their Savior, or else setting their face against that truth and opposing him and his claims and fighting him necessarily unto the death. Paul had the same thing. That's the experience of Paul in his day, and that is essentially what we face today. That's what you face today if you've not yet come to terms with gospel teaching. Christianity says this is not merely a philosophy. This is truth. This is historical truth. Jesus, the Son of God, died on the cross for your sin. And he was buried and he rose again from the dead on the third day. And there were many witnesses of these things. You have to come to terms with that. Is that true? That's true. Then Jesus is who he claimed to be. And he is your Lord. And you must submit to him. If it's not true, then you have to dismiss that. And the great challenge of life is to dismiss a claim like that. I don't think you can. I think it's far better to bow the knee to Christ and accept him on his terms and enter into the joy of his salvation.
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Dr. Boyce's impact reached far beyond the pulpit. Our Bible teacher was a prolific author and articulate spokesman for the Reformed faith around the world. 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I'm Mark Daniels. Thanks for joining us. While the Apostle Paul previously proclaimed the essential elements of Christ's resurrection, he now turns to the consequences of denying the core belief of the Christian faith as he progresses in his letter to the Corinthians. Join Dr. James Boyce as he explores the four devastating after effects of disbelief in the resurrection of our Lord. That's next time on the Bible Study Hour, preparing you to think and act biblically.

The Bible says that true worshipers worship God in spirit and in truth. I'm Bob Lapine for Mornings on Family Radio. What does that mean? What does it mean to worship God in spirit and in truth? We're going to explore that next week as we look at John chapter 4 and look at what Jesus has to say about that. I hope you'll join us for Mornings on Family Radio.

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I don't think that you're going to want to share my story. 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Very abusive situation growing up for years and years, never knowing the real love from a mother and father.

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1: Fortunately, God granted me a special miracle that I was with my mother right before she was ready to leave. And fortunately, at her age, she received the Lord. And I told her if she would just look upon Jesus, he would take you to heaven. And that night she left at 10:30.

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1: Hear the word. Reading from Hebrews 1, verses 1 through 3. God, who at sundry times and in divers manners spake in time past unto the fathers by the prophets, hath in these last days spoken unto us by his Son, whom he hath appointed heir of all things, by whom also he made the worlds, who, being the brightness of his glory, and the express image of his person, and upholding all things by the word of his power, when he had by himself purged our sins, sat down on the right hand of the Majesty on high.
2: Good morning and welcome. I'm Pastor George Grant, and it's the Lord's Day on Family Radio. You might feel like your faith is small, but faith is not measured by volume. It's measured by its object, and the object of faith is Christ, who does not wobble. So bring him your small faith. He is not offended by weakness. He is the Savior of the weak. Fear not, for I am with you, Isaiah 41 declares. Be not dismayed, for I am your God. I will strengthen you. Yes, I will help you. I will uphold you.

Truly, my soul silently waits for God. From him comes my salvation. He only is my rock and my salvation. He is my defense. I shall not be greatly moved. Family Radio.

Think about the extent of human population, as vast as it is, transcending racial barriers and the barriers of time and space in many ways. And then say to yourself, this God, who is sovereign over the affairs of all of these billions of people, actually knows my name and cares about

Psalm 121 is one of my favorite psalms. Notice the phraseology begins, "He who watches over you will not slumber." Indeed, here it comes again. Watches over Israel, the whole people of God, will neither slumber nor sleep. The Lord watches over you.

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To him be the glory. 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

William Bradbury is a well-known hymn writer. He was born in York, Maine in 1816, came from a godly musical family, and though he worked on his father's farm, Bradbury practiced music constantly, eventually becoming an accomplished organist and choir director himself. Bradbury wrote melodies for many beloved hymns. Probably his best-known hymn, Jesus Loves Me. William added the memorable chorus, "Yes, Jesus loves me. Yes, Jesus loves me. The Bible tells me so."

0: How precious are your thoughts to me, O God. 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If I should count them, they would be more in number than the sand. When I awake, I am still with you.
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2: 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Reading from Psalm 34, verses 1 through 4. I will bless the Lord at all times. His praise shall continually be in my mouth. My soul shall make her boast in the Lord. The humble shall hear thereof and be glad. Oh, magnify the Lord with me, and let us exalt his name together. I sought the Lord, and he heard me, and delivered me from all my fears. Reading from Psalm 34, verses 1 through 4.

Be still and know that I am God. I will be exalted among the nations. I will be exalted in the earth. 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

Psalm 9, verses 9 and 10. The Lord is a stronghold for the oppressed, a stronghold in times of trouble. And those who know your name put their trust in you. For you, O Lord, have not forsaken those who seek you.

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0: 20 and 4,000. Over the first course for the first month was Jashobeam, the son of Zabdiel, and in his course were 20 and 4,000. Of the children of Perez was the chief of all the captains of the host for the first month. And over the course of the second month was Dodai, an Ahohite, and of his course was Mikloth, also the ruler. In his course likewise were 20 and 4,000. The third captain of the host for the third month was Benaiah, the son of Jehoiada, a chief priest, and in his course were 20 and 4,000. This is that Benaiah who was mighty among the 30, and above the 30, and in his course was Amizabad his son. The fourth captain for the fourth month was Asahel, the brother of Joab, and Zebadiah his son after him, and in his course were 20 and 4,000. The fifth captain for the fifth month was Shemhath, the Izrahite, and in his course were 20 and 4,000. The sixth captain for the sixth month was Ira, the son of Ikesh, the Tekoite, and in his course were 20 and 4,000. The seventh captain for the seventh month was Helez, the Pelonite, of the children of Ephraim, and in his course were 20 and 4,000. The eighth captain for the eighth month was Sibbekai, the Hushathite, of the Zarhites, and in his course were 20 and 4,000. The ninth captain for the ninth month was Abiezer, the Anatothite, of the Benjamites, and in his course were 20 and 4,000. The tenth captain for the tenth month was Maharai, the Netophathite, of the Zarhites, and in his course were 20 and 4,000. The 11th captain for the 11th month was Benaiah the Piathonite, of the children of Ephraim, and in his course were 20 and 4,000. The 12th captain for the 12th month was Heldai, the Netophathite, of Othniel, and in his course were 20 and 4,000. Furthermore, over the tribes of Israel, the ruler of the Reubenites was Eliezer, the son of Zikri, of the Simeonites, Shephatiah, the son of Maacah, of the Levites, Hashabiah, the son of Kemuel, of the Aaronites, Zadok, of Judah, Elihu, one of the brethren of David, of Issachar, Omri, the son of Michael, of Zebulun, Ishmaiah, the son of Obadiah, of Naphtali, Jeremoth, the son of Azrael, of the children of Ephraim, Hoshea, the son of Azaziah, of the half-tribe of Manasseh, Joel, the son of Pedaiah. Of the half-tribe of Manasseh in Gilead, Iddo, the son of Zechariah, of Benjamin, Jaaziel, the son of Abner. Of Dan, Azareel, the son of Jeroham, these were the princes of the tribes of Israel. But David took not the number of them from 20 years old and under, because the Lord had said he would increase Israel like to the stars of the heavens. Joab, the son of Zeruiah, began to number, but he finished not, because there fell wrath for it against Israel. Neither was the number put in the account of the chronicles of King David. And over the king's treasures was Asmaveth, the son of Adiel, and over the storehouses in the fields, in the cities, and in the villages, and in the castles, was Jehonathan, the son of Uzziah. And over them that did the work of the field for tillage of the ground was Ezri, the son of Chelub. And over the vineyards was Shimei, the Ramathite. Over the increase of the vineyards for the wine cellars was Zabdi, the Shiphamite. And over the olive trees and the sycamore trees that were in the low plains was Baal-Hanan, the Gederite. And over the cellars of oil was Joash. And over the herds that fed in Sharon was Shitri, the Sharonite. And over the herds that were in the valleys was Shaphat, the son of Adli. Over the camels also was Obil, the Ishmaelite, and over the asses was Jediah, the Moronathite, and over the flocks was Jaziz, the Hagarite. All these were the rulers of the substance which was King David's. Also Jonathan, David's uncle, was a counselor, a wise man, and a scribe. And Jehiel, the son of Hachmoni, was with the king's sons. And Ahithophel was the king's counselor, and Hushi, the Archite, was the king's companion. And after Ahithophel was Jehoiada, the son of Benaiah, and Abiathar. and the general of the king's army was Joab. And David assembled all the princes of Israel, the princes of the tribes, and the captains of the companies that ministered to the king by course, and the captains over the thousands, and captains over the hundreds, and the stewards over all the substance and possession of the king and of his sons, with the officers, and with the mighty men, and with all the valiant men unto Jerusalem. Then David the king stood up upon his feet and said, Hear me, my brethren, and my people. As for me, I had it in mine heart to build an house of rest for the ark of the covenant of the Lord, and for the footstool of our God, and had made ready for the building. But God said unto me, Thou shalt not build an house for my name, because thou hast been a man of war, and hast shed blood. Howbeit, the Lord God of Israel chose me before all the house of my father to be king over Israel forever. For he hath chosen Judah to be the ruler, and of the house of Judah, the house of my father, and among the sons of my father he liked me to make me king over all Israel. And of all my sons, for the Lord hath given me many sons, he hath chosen Solomon my son to sit upon the throne of the kingdom of the Lord over Israel. And he said unto me, Solomon thy son, he shall build my house and my courts, for I have chosen him to be my son, and I will be his father. Moreover, I will establish his kingdom forever, if he be constant to do my commandments and my judgments as at this day. Now therefore, in the sight of all Israel, the congregation of the Lord, and in the audience of our God, keep and seek for all the commandments of the Lord your God, that ye may possess this good land, and leave it for an inheritance for your children after you forever. And thou, Solomon my son, know thou the God of thy father, and serve him with a perfect heart, and with a willing mind. For the Lord searcheth all hearts, and understandeth all the imaginations of the thoughts. If thou seek him, he will be found of thee. But if thou forsake him, he will cast thee off forever. Take heed now, for the Lord hath chosen thee to build an house for the sanctuary. Be strong and do it. Then David gave to Solomon his son the pattern of the porch, and of the houses thereof, and of the treasuries thereof, and of the upper chambers thereof, and of the inner parlors thereof, and of the place of the mercy seat, and the pattern of all that he had by the Spirit, of the courts, of the house of the Lord, and of all the chambers round about, of the treasuries of the house of God, and of the treasuries of the dedicated things, also for the courses of the priests and the Levites, and for all the work of the service of the house of the Lord, and for all the vessels of service in the house of the Lord. He gave of gold by weight for things of gold, for all instruments of all manner of service, silver also for all instruments of silver by weight, for all instruments of every kind of service, even the weight for the candlesticks of gold, and for their lamps of gold, by weight for every candlestick, and for the lamps thereof, and for the candlesticks of silver by weight, both for the candlestick and also for the lamps thereof, according to the use of every candlestick. And by weight he gave gold for the tables of showbread, for every table, and likewise silver for the tables of silver. Also pure gold for the flesh hooks, and the bowls, and the cups, and for the golden basins he gave gold by weight for every basin, and likewise silver by weight for every basin of silver. And for the altar of incense refined gold by weight, and gold for the pattern of the chariot of the cherubims that spread out their wings and covered the ark of the covenant of the Lord. All this, said David, the Lord made me understand in writing by his hand upon me, even all the works of this pattern. And David said to Solomon his son, Be strong and of a good courage, and do it. Fear not, nor be dismayed, for the Lord God, even my God, will be with thee. He will not fail thee, nor forsake thee, until thou hast finished all the work for the service of the house of the Lord. And behold, the courses of the priests and the Levites, even they shall be with thee for all the service of the house of God. And there shall be with thee for all manner of workmanship every willing, skillful man for any manner of service. Also the princes and all the people will be holy at thy commandment. Furthermore, David the king said unto all the congregation, Solomon my son, whom alone God hath chosen, is yet young and tender, and the work is great, for the palace is not for man, but for the Lord God. Now I have prepared with all my might for the house of my God the gold for things to be made of gold, and the silver for things of silver, and the brass for things of brass, the iron for things of iron, and wood for things of wood, onyx stones and stones to be set, glistering stones, and of divers colors, and all manner of precious stones and marble stones in abundance. Moreover, because I have set my affection to the house of my God, I have of mine own proper good of gold and silver which I have given to the house of my God, over and above all that I have prepared for the holy house. Even 3,000 talents of gold, of the gold of Ophir, and 7,000 talents of refined silver, to overlay the walls of the houses withal. The gold for things of gold, and the silver for things of silver, and for all manner of work to be made by the hands of artificers. And who then is willing to consecrate his service this day unto the Lord? Then the chief of the fathers and princes of the tribes of Israel, and the captains of thousands and of hundreds, with the rulers of the king's work, offered willingly, and gave for the service of the house of God, of gold, 5,000 talents, and 10,000 drams, and of silver, 10,000 talents, and of brass, 18,000 talents, and 100,000 talents of iron. And they with whom precious stones were found gave them to the treasure of the house of the Lord, by the hand of Jehiel the Gershonite. Then the people rejoiced, for that they offered willingly, because with perfect heart they offered willingly to the Lord, and David the king also rejoiced with great joy. Wherefore David blessed the Lord before all the congregation, and David said, Blessed be thou, Lord God of Israel, our Father, for ever and ever. Thine, O Lord, is the greatness, and the power, and the glory, and the victory, and the majesty. For all that is in the heaven and in the earth is thine. Thine is the kingdom, O Lord, and thou art exalted as head above all. Both riches and honor come of thee, and thou reignest over all, and in thine hand is power and might, and in thine hand it is to make great and to give strength unto all. Now therefore, our God, we thank thee and praise thy glorious name. But who am I, and what is my people that we should be able to offer so willingly after this sort? For all things come of thee, and of thine own have we given thee. For we are strangers before thee, and sojourners as were all our fathers. Our days on the earth are as a shadow, and there is none abiding. O Lord our God, all this store that we have prepared to build thee an house for thine holy name cometh of thine hand, and is all thine own. I know also, my God, that thou triest the heart, and hast pleasure in uprightness. As for me, in the uprightness of mine heart I have willingly offered all these things. And now have I seen with joy thy people, which are present here to offer willingly unto thee. O Lord God of Abraham, Isaac, and of Israel our fathers, keep this forever in the imagination of the thoughts of the heart of thy people, and prepare their heart unto thee. And give unto Solomon, my son, a perfect heart, to keep thy commandments, thy testimonies, and thy statutes, and do all these things, and to build the palace for the which I have made provision. And David said to all the congregation, Now bless the Lord your God. And all the congregation blessed the Lord God of their fathers, and bowed down their heads, and worshipped the Lord and the king. And they sacrificed sacrifices unto the Lord, and offered burnt offerings unto the Lord, on the morrow after that day, even 1,000 bullocks, 1,000 rams, and 1,000 lambs, with their drink offerings and sacrifices in abundance for all Israel. and did eat and drink before the Lord on that day with great gladness. And they made Solomon the son of David king the second time, and anointed him unto the Lord to be the chief governor, and Zadok to be priest. Then Solomon sat on the throne of the Lord as king instead of David his father, and prospered. And all Israel obeyed him, and all the princes and the mighty men, and all the sons likewise of King David submitted themselves unto Solomon the king. And the Lord magnified Solomon exceedingly in the sight of all Israel, and bestowed upon him such royal majesty as had not been on any king before him in Israel. Thus David the son of Jesse reigned over all Israel. And the time that he reigned over Israel was 40 years. 7 years reigned he in Hebron, and 33 years reigned he in Jerusalem. And he died in a good old age, full of days, riches, and honor. And Solomon his son reigned in his stead. Now the acts of David the king, first and last, behold, they are written in the book of Samuel the seer, and in the book of Nathan the prophet, and in the book of Gad the seer, with all his reign and his might, and the times that went over him, and over Israel, and over all the kingdoms of the countries.
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Job 19, verses 25 and 26. For I know that my Redeemer lives, and at the last he will stand upon the earth. And after my skin has been thus destroyed, yet in my flesh I shall

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1: Hear the word. Reading from Proverbs 3, verses 13 through 17. Happy is the man that findeth wisdom, and the man that getteth understanding. For the merchandise of it is better than merchandise of silver, and the gain thereof than fine gold. She is more precious than rubies, and all the things that canst desire are not to be compared unto her. Length of days is in her right hand, and in her left hand riches and honor. Her ways are ways of pleasantness, and all her paths are peace.

Are not two sparrows sold for a copper coin? And not one of them falls to the ground apart from your Father's will. But the very hairs on your head are numbered. Do not fear, therefore. You are of more value than many sparrows. Family Radio.

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My hand laid the foundation of the earth, and my right hand spread out the heavens. When I call to them, they stand forth together.

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1: This is John MacArthur with more Portraits of Grace. Christians often speak of salvation as coming to Christ. Well, that's an accurate biblical description because Jesus himself said, "Come to me, all who are weary and heavy laden, and I'll give you rest." But coming to Christ means more than just turning to him for salvation. It implies that you remain with him. When you came to him, he established a permanent relationship with you, one of intimate, personal communion. No longer are you without hope, alienated from God's promises. You've been born again to an eternal living hope with wonderful spiritual privileges. And the greatest of those privileges is that you have a personal relationship with God through Christ forever. Continue to cultivate it through prayer and worship. This is John MacArthur praying you're continuing to be portraits of grace.
2: The Bible says that true worshipers worship God in spirit and in truth. I'm Bob Lapine from Mornings on Family Radio. What does that mean? What does it mean to worship God in spirit and in truth? We're going to explore that next week as we look at John chapter 4 and look at what Jesus has to say about that. I hope you'll join us for Mornings on Family Radio. Come.

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The Lord is gracious and full of compassion, slow to anger, and great in mercy. The Lord is good to all, and His tender mercies are over all His works.

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I will uphold you with my righteous right hand. 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
1: Well, life in this fallen world is complex. 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Listeners send me questions. I find the best ones and put them to longtime pastor and author John Piper. And together we open our Bibles for answers. I'm your host, Tony Ranke, with today's question. Well, recently we've received a lot of important questions on 1 Thessalonians 4:16 to 17, that famous rapture text. Here's one from Jonathan, who listens to us from New Jersey. Hello, Pastor John. It's fairly typical to hear Christians say of someone who has passed away, 17, it sounds like Paul is saying that Christians who have died will meet Jesus at the second coming. Do Christians go to be with the Lord when we die, or will we meet him when he comes back to earth? I guess what I'm asking is this. When a Christian dies, what comes first, seeing Jesus or being raised from the dead?
2: The reason this is an excellent question is because 1 Thessalonians 4:16 and 17 really do sound like what Jonathan says, that believers who have died are raised from the dead and in that sense first meet the Lord at his coming rather than immediately meeting him when they die. It sounds like that. But I'm sure that's not what Paul means there, and I'll try to show why. I think it's really plain from two passages of Scripture that Paul was certain that when he and other believers died, they would go immediately to be with the Lord Jesus and see him in that moment. And here are those two passages, 2 Corinthians 5, 6-9. We are always of good courage. We know that while we are at home in the body, we are away from the Lord. We walk by faith, not by sight. Yes, we are of good courage, and we would rather be away from the body and at home with the Lord. Those are the two alternatives that Paul sees. I'm either here in my body, in one sense, away from at-homeness with the Lord, or I die and I'm at home with the Lord. Now, here's verse 9. So whether we are at home or away, whether we're with him or here, we make it our aim to please him. Now, Paul did not conceive of a time when the body dies and we are not at home with the Lord. To die is to lose the body temporarily and go to be at home with the Lord. This is not his first choice. I mean, that's one of the things we might correct at funerals, is not the first apostolic choice. His first choice is, oh, that the Lord Jesus would come before I die and overclothe my body with eternal life. But, he says, if we die, it was better. So his third choice is stay here and work. His second choice is go to be with Jesus without my body. His first choice is come, Lord Jesus, and give me a new body so that I never have to be bodiless. The other passage is Philippians 1:22. If I am to live in the flesh, that means fruitful labor for me. Yet, which I shall choose, I cannot tell. I'm hard-pressed between the two. My desire is to depart and be with Christ, for that is far better. But to remain in the flesh is more necessary on your account. Now, those are the two possibilities for Paul, and one of them was not to die and have the soul lie in the grave sleeping. That wasn't the choice. Die and have the soul lie in the grave sleeping until the second coming. No. The two possibilities were go on living here or go to be with Christ, which is far, far better. So I conclude Paul had no doubts about being united with Christ with conscious joy by faith in this life, and it would never be interrupted by death. And when he left his body, when he was martyred, he would go to something far better than even the communion that he enjoyed with Christ here. Now, let's say a word about 1 Thessalonians 4. And here you got to put it on your thinking cap, because I'm sorry, the logic of this text is so important. I think it's clear, but it's complicated. It goes like this. Since we believe, this is 1 Thessalonians 4, we'll start at verse 14. Since we believe that Christ does, God will bring with him those who have fallen asleep. Now that sounds like he means to bring them with him from heaven, where in fact they are. In fact, there are souls in heaven. We just argued for that from 2 Corinthians 5:8 and Philippians 1. Now, verse 15. For this we declare to you by the word of the Lord, that we who are alive, who are left until the coming of the Lord, will not precede those who have fallen asleep. Now that too might sound like we are already in our souls, body in the grave, souls with Jesus, in the presence of the Lord. And in that sense, those still on earth have not preceded them into the presence of Christ. But here's the problem. Now comes the argument for why those who are left, who are alive, will not precede those who have died. It goes like this, verse 16. For, because we won't precede them, because the Lord himself will descend from heaven with a cry of command, with the voice of the archangel, and with the sound of the trumpet, and the dead in Christ will rise first. That's why we won't precede them. They rise first. Then we who are alive, who are left, will be caught up together. Not a first and second, together with them in the clouds to meet the Lord in the air. And so we will always be with the Lord. So the argument for why those who are alive at the Lord's coming will not precede those who have died is that those who have died will rise first. Then we will all go together. No ranking. Oh, you got to go first. Together to meet the Lord in the air. No first, no seconds, all together. So here's my conclusion when I put these three passages together. Precede in 1 Thessalonians 4:15 does not refer to the dead preceding the living into the presence of the Lord in heaven, which of course they clearly do. Paul's just not talking about that. Rather, precede refers to preceding with a resurrection body into the glorious experience of the second coming. Let me say that again, because that's what the argument of verses 16 and 17 demands, that precede where? Preceding them with resurrection bodies into the glorious experience of the second coming. In other words, what Paul is saying in 1 Thessalonians 4:15 is the living won't have any advantage over the dead when it comes to the fullest enjoyment of that day, that resurrection second coming day, including bodily sight and enjoyment and bodily celebration of the second coming, because the dead in Christ shall rise first. In other words, before there is any glorious gathering to meet the Lord in the air, the bodies of all believers who have died will be raised from the dead, reunited with their souls, and then the entire Christian church, the living and the resurrected, will together meet the Lord and welcome him to establish his rightful kingdom.
1: Wow.
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Isaac Watts grew up in a church where only the Psalms were sung, and it frustrated him as a child because the Psalms had no direct praise for Jesus by name. Believing that both the Old and New Testaments tell a unified story, Watts began interpreting the Psalms in light of the gospel. One example of that work is the hymn, Jesus Shall Reign. Watts presents Jesus as the righteous king, fulfilling Solomon's prayer for justice and blessing. He defended this approach, saying, I'm just doing what David would have done if he had lived in the days of Christianity.

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2: If you strip God of his attributes in your thinking, in your doctrine, in your theology, you are committing idolatry. 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If your God isn't holy, your God isn't God. You have an idol. Now, I'm speaking to Christians. Your natural disposition as a fallen human being is to be an idol factory. If we don't do it in a crude way, we'll do it in a refined way. By stripping God of those things we don't like about God and replacing the biblical God with a distortion.
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But he said to me, my grace is sufficient for you, for my strength is made perfect in weakness. 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

0: Isaiah chapter 58, verse 11. 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
3: 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Reading from Psalm 41, verses 1 through 3. Blessed is he that considereth the poor. The Lord will deliver him in time of trouble. The Lord will preserve him and keep him alive, and he shall be blessed upon the earth, and thou wilt not deliver him unto the will of his enemies. The Lord will strengthen him upon the bed of languishing. Thou wilt make all his bed in his sickness. Reading from Psalm 41, verses 1 through 3.

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1: Father, I have sinned against heaven and before you. I am no longer worthy to be called your son. But the father said to his servants, bring quickly the best robe and put it on him, and put a ring on his hand and shoes on his feet, and bring the fattened calf and kill it, and let us eat and celebrate. For this my son was dead and is alive again. He was lost and is found. And they began to celebrate.

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1: The Bible says that true worshipers worship God in spirit and in truth. I'm Bob Lapine for Mornings on Family Radio. What does that mean? What does it mean to worship God in spirit and in truth? 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
2: This is John MacArthur with more Portraits of Grace. Christians often speak of salvation as coming to Christ. Well, that's an accurate biblical description because Jesus himself said, "Come to me, all who are weary and heavy laden, and I'll give you rest." But coming to Christ means more than just turning to him for salvation. It implies that you remain with him. When you came to him, he established a permanent relationship with you, one of intimate, personal communion. No longer are you without hope, alienated from God's promises. You've been born again to an eternal living hope with wonderful spiritual privileges. And the greatest of those privileges is that you have a personal relationship with God through Christ forever. Continue to cultivate it through prayer and worship. This is John MacArthur praying you're continuing to be portraits of grace.

Galatians chapter 6. But God forbid that I should boast except in the cross of our Lord Jesus Christ, by whom the world has been crucified to me, and I to the world.

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1: Romans 10:17 says, "Faith comes by hearing, and hearing by the word of God." 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
2: Philippians chapter 1. Paul and Timothy, bondservants of Jesus Christ, to all the saints in Christ Jesus who are in Philippi with the bishops and deacons, grace to you and peace from God our Father and the Lord Jesus Christ. I thank my God upon every remembrance of you, always in every prayer of mine, making requests for you all with joy, for your fellowship in the gospel from the first day until now, being confident of this very thing, that he who has begun a good work in you will complete it until the day of Jesus Christ. Just as it is right for me to think this of you all, because I have you in my heart, inasmuch as both in my chains and in the defense and confirmation of the gospel, you all are partakers with me of grace. For God is my witness, how greatly I long for you all with the affection of Jesus Christ. And this I pray, that your love may abound still more and more in knowledge and all discernment, that you may approve the things that are excellent, that you may be sincere and without offense till the day of Christ, being filled with the fruits of righteousness which are by Jesus Christ, to the glory and praise of God. But I want you to know, brethren, that the things which happened to me have actually turned out for the furtherance of the gospel, so that it has become evident to the whole palace guard and to all the rest that my chains are in Christ. And most of the brethren in the Lord, having become confident by my chains, are much more bold to speak the word without fear. Some indeed preach Christ even from envy and strife, and some also from goodwill. The former preached Christ from selfish ambition, not sincerely, supposing to add affliction to my chains, but the latter out of love, knowing that I am appointed for the defense of the gospel. What then? Only that in every way, whether in pretense or in truth, Christ is preached, and in this I rejoice, yes, and will rejoice. For I know that this will turn out for my deliverance through your prayer and the supply of the Spirit of Jesus Christ, according to my earnest expectation and hope that in nothing I shall be ashamed, but with all boldness, as always, so now also Christ will be magnified in my body, whether by life or by death. For to me, to live is Christ, and to die is gain. But if I live on in the flesh, this will mean fruit from my labor. Yet what I shall choose I cannot tell, for I am hard-pressed between the two, having a desire to depart and be with Christ, which is far better. Nevertheless, to remain in the flesh is more needful for you. And being confident of this, I know that I shall remain and continue with you all for your progress and joy of faith, that your rejoicing for me may be more abundant in Jesus Christ by my coming to you again. Only let your conduct be worthy of the gospel of Christ, so that whether I come and see you or am absent, I may hear of your affairs, that you stand fast in one spirit, with one mind, striving together for the faith of the gospel, and not in any way terrified by your adversaries, which is to them a proof of perdition, but to you of salvation, and that from God. For to you it has been granted on behalf of Christ, not only to believe in him, but also to suffer for his sake, having the same conflict which you saw in me and now hear is in me. Philippians chapter 2. Therefore, if there is any consolation in Christ, if any comfort of love, if any fellowship of the Spirit, if any affection and mercy, fulfill my joy by being like-minded, having the same love, being of one ambition or conceit, but in lowliness of mind let each esteem others better than himself. Let each of you look out not only for his own interests, but also for the interests of others. Let this mind be in you, which also was in Christ Jesus, who, being in the form of God, did not consider it robbery to be equal with God, but made himself of no reputation, taking the form of a bondservant, and coming in the likeness of men. And being found in appearance as a man, he humbled himself and became obedient to the point of death, even the death of the cross. Therefore God also has highly exalted him and given him the name which is above every name, that at the name of Jesus every knee should bow, of those in heaven and of those on earth and of those under the earth, and that every tongue should confess that Jesus Christ is Lord, to the glory of God the Father. Therefore, my beloved, as you have always obeyed, not as in my presence only, but now much more in my absence, work out your own salvation with fear and trembling. For it is God who works in you both to will and to do for his good pleasure. Do all things without complaining and disputing, that you may become blameless and harmless, children of God without fault in the midst of a crooked and perverse generation, among whom you shine as lights in the world, holding fast the word of life, so that I may rejoice in the day of Christ that I have not run in vain or labored in vain. Yes, and if I am being poured out as a drink offering on the sacrifice and service of your faith, I am glad and rejoice with you all. For the same reason, you also be glad and rejoice with me. But I trust in the Lord Jesus to send Timothy to you shortly, that I also may be encouraged when I know your state. For I have no one like-minded who will sincerely care for your state, for all seek their own, not the things which are of Christ Jesus. But you know his proven character, that as a son with his father he served with me in the gospel. Therefore I hope to send him at once, as soon as I see how it goes with me. But I trust in the Lord that I myself shall also come shortly. Yet I considered it necessary to send to you Epaphroditus, my brother, fellow worker and fellow soldier, but your messenger and the one who ministered to my need, since he was longing for you all and was distressed because you had heard that he was sick. For indeed he was sick, almost unto death. But God had mercy on him, and not only on him, but on me also, lest I should have sorrow upon sorrow. Therefore I sent him the more eagerly, that when you see him again you may rejoice, and I may be less sorrowful. Receive him, therefore, in the Lord with all gladness, and hold such men in esteem, because for the work of Christ he came close to death, not regarding his life, to supply what was lacking in your service toward me. Philippians chapter 3. Finally, my brethren, rejoice in the Lord. For me to write the same things to you is not tedious, but for you it is safe. Beware of dogs, beware of evil workers, beware of the mutilation. For we are the circumcision, who worship God in the Spirit, rejoice in Christ Jesus, and have no confidence in the flesh, though I also might have confidence in the flesh. If anyone else thinks he may have confidence in the flesh, I more so. Circumcised the eighth day, of the stock of Israel, of the tribe of Benjamin, a Hebrew of the Hebrews, concerning the law, a Pharisee, concerning zeal, persecuting the church, concerning the righteousness which is in the law, blameless. But what things were gained to me, these I have counted loss for Christ. Yet indeed, I also count all things loss for the excellence of the knowledge of Christ Jesus, my Lord, for whom I have suffered the loss of all things, and count them as rubbish, that I may gain Christ and be found in him, not having my own righteousness, which is from the law, but that which is through faith in Christ, the righteousness which is from God by faith, that I may know him and the power of his resurrection and the fellowship of his sufferings, being conformed to his death, if by any means I may attain to the resurrection from the dead. Not that I have already attained or am already perfected, but I press on, that I may lay hold of that for which Christ Jesus has also laid hold of me. Brethren, I do not count myself to have apprehended, but one thing I do, forgetting those things which are behind, and reaching forward to those things which are ahead.
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0: 1 John chapter 3, verse 1. 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

0: Learning about Jesus eventually brings each one of us to a crossroads moment. 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Alistair Begg is teaching from chapter 9 in John's Gospel, beginning with verse 39.
1: We have spent, obviously, the vast majority of time looking at the incident concerning the healing of the man born blind. This man was awakened to the fact of his spiritual blindness. He might have thought that his greatest need in life was in order to have his physical sight restored, which, of course, Jesus had done. But when all is said and done, Jesus seeks him out in order to ask him a question, the question that is found in verse 35, "Do you believe in the Son of Man?" And the response of the man is eager. He is genuinely interested. "Who is he, sir?" the man asks. "Tell me so that I may believe in him." And he stands in direct contrast to the Pharisees, who refused to see what was right before their noses. They were the ones who claimed to have the sight, but they were in fact the ones who were blind to the truth. They regard themselves as a light that shines to those in the darkness. They regard themselves as instructors of the foolish. Paul mentions all of that when he is arguing to the point in Romans 3, where he says, "And so the whole world is accountable before God, whether you are a Gentile coming from that background or whether you are a Jew, feeling yourself to be the custodians of all of this truth." And so it makes their question all the more striking, doesn't it? One can almost hear almost see the sneer on their faces. What, are we blind too? Sense the smugness of their tone. Catch a flavor of the derision directed at Jesus. You can just see this. You know that horrible feeling when you're in a room somewhere and everybody else thinks they're in the know, and they ask a question and they just are dissing you, and they look at one another like, you know, and you just feel so small and so impoverished by it all. That's what they're doing. Or they're looking at one another going, so we're blind too, are we, Jesus? Yeah. But blind they were. So blind, they didn't know how blind they were. They're like the man in Luke 18. Remember the wonderful parable Jesus tells of the Pharisee and the tax collector. And to those confident in their own righteousness and who look down on everybody else, Luke says in Luke 18, Jesus told the story. Context is clear, isn't it? To those who were confident in their own righteousness, to people who were sure they could see, to people who were dead certain that they were not the blind people, to those who were confident in their own righteousness and looked down on everybody else, all those poor people who can't see, Jesus told a parable. There were two men went up to the temple to pray. One was a Pharisee and the other a tax collector. The people nudging one another. Here we go. Good guy, bad guy. The classic Jesus story. There's a good fellow and a bad fellow. I wonder what this one's about. And the Pharisee stood up and prayed about himself. "God, I thank you. I'm not like other men. Robbers, evildoers, adulterers, like this tax collector here. After all, I fast twice a week. I give a tenth of all I get." People would be going, "That's pretty good. Pretty good. Giving him marks out of 10. Jesus said, "But the tax collector stood at a distance. He would not even look up to heaven, but he beat his breast and said, 'God, have mercy on me, a sinner.'" And then the sting in the tail. Jesus says, "I tell you that this man, the tax collector, went home justified before God. For everyone who exalts himself, like the Pharisees, who think they can see, will be humbled, and whoever humbles himself will be exalted." Do you remember the Simeon statement now, holding the baby in his arms? What did he say? "This child is destined for the falling and rising of many in Israel. Until a man or a woman falls at the feet of Jesus and says, 'I am a blind man, I am a blind woman,' they will never rise to see. As long as we sit in the supercilious perspective of the religious formalist declaring, 'You know, I have been around church for a long time. My uncle Jim gave me a Bible when we were married. I, I know that because I saw it just the other day. I hadn't seen it for years, but I know it's somewhere. You know, that all that kind of thing. I'm so glad that I don't need to trust in Jesus. I'm so glad that I'm like the Pharisee in this story. I'm not like other men. And actually, I've really upped my contribution since I came here as well, although I don't expect you to know much about that. Jesus turns the whole thing on his head. Oh, you're not suggesting that we're blind, are you, Jesus? You see, our response to Jesus shows what we think of ourselves. And our response to Jesus shows what we think of Jesus. And what they think of Jesus is just actually that he is deluded, that he's a madman, that he's demon-possessed. We saw that before. It comes again in chapter 10. Why listen to him, they said. He's demon-possessed and raving mad. And that for me is one of the great and intriguing things. How it is that people continue to come and listen to the Bible being preached, and actually you've already made your decision concerning Jesus. You've decided that Jesus was either deluded or he was deceitful. Unless you move from one of those two positions to acknowledge that he is who he is, that he is the light of the world, and that those who follow him will not walk in darkness, then you walk out into a darkness that is just completely utter darkness. Now look at how Jesus answers. Verse 39, there's a division. Verse 40, there's a question. And verse 41, there's an answer. The answer that he gives is a puzzling answer. It's certainly not an easy little verse, is it? They were probably expecting Jesus to say, yes, you are a blind bunch, or no, of course you're not blind. You're the Pharisees. You have all the news strapped around your wrists and fastened on your forehead. You've got all the Old Testament scriptures right there, right at your hand. And they probably expected either a yes or a no. But instead of doing that, he does what he does so often. That is, he just reaches in and twists their noses a little bit by responding in what is a paradoxical fashion. Now, let me just quote to you a Phillips paraphrase of this verse, because I think it will help us get the sense of it. Phillips paraphrases verse 41, which here reads, if you were blind, you would not be guilty of sin, but now that you claim you can see, your guilt remains. It's like a really bad riddle, isn't it? You can say it to yourself 15 times in a row and still not get it. But listen to how Phillips does it. If you were blind, returned Jesus, nobody could blame you. But as you insist, we can see, your guilt remains. If you were blind, you couldn't be held accountable for your ignorance. That's what he's saying. But since you insist, you can see, your guilt remains. Now, if you think about it, these folks, of all folks, knew the characteristics of the Messiah who was to come. They were the ones who searched the scriptures. They were the ones who paid attention to the prophetic passages. They knew Isaiah 42. They knew that one of the characteristics of the Messiah when he came was that he would open the eyes of the blind. He would release captives. He would set people free from dungeons. And this has happened right in front of them. Jesus, in setting the man to see physically, has revealed the fact that he is the only one who can bring spiritual sight. That he has provided, as John says, one of the signs, evidence, so that people might believe that Jesus is the Christ, i.e., that they might believe that Jesus is the Messiah, that they might believe that all of the messianic prophecies have been fulfilled in this man, and that by believing they might have life in his name. And this has happened in front of them. The man has said to them, your unbelief is more remarkable than my cure. Because we know that only God can do this. There is no record of anybody doing this, he says. God does this. And before their very eyes, Jesus has done what God alone can do. If they'd been without any understanding of spiritual things, then, of course, there wouldn't have been blameworthy. But because they have a knowledge of this stuff, they're culpable because they are unwilling to see beyond the horizon, as it were, of the Old Testament. And their condemnation lay in the fact that although they knew what they knew and claimed to see as well as they did, they failed to recognize God's Son when he came. Fulfilling what we read in the prologue, he came to his own, and his own received him not. But to as many as received him, who believed in his name, to them he gave the power to become the sons of God. Now, what makes this so staggeringly telling, loved ones, is this: that their sin remains because until they admit to their true blindness and come into the light, there is no hope for comfort or forgiveness. And what is true of them is true of each of us this morning. Let me say two things as we move to a close on this. There is absolutely no hope for those of us who are wise in our own eyes. There is no hope for those of us who are wise in our own eyes. Solomon puts it in Proverbs 26:12. Do you see a man wise in his own eyes? There is more hope for a fool than for him. That's why the prophet says, let not the wise man boast in his wisdom. Well, I'm a PhD. I did nuclear physics as an undergraduate and da-da-da-da-da. Good. Bring that gargantuan brain and all that gray matter and bow it down before the Lord of the universe. No, I refuse to. Okay. Let not the wise man boast in his wisdom, or the strong man boast in his strength. You know, I'm X years old and I can still do X number of push-ups and sit-ups and run 47 times around the block and everything else. Well, that's terrific. Bring your body as a living sacrifice to the God who made you and offer yourself in service to him. No, I don't want to do that. Okay. Let not the strong man boast in his strength. And let not the rich man boast in his riches. You know, I've done very, very well, and I can get into most clubs, and I travel extensively, and I have a home here and a home there. Is your home built on rock, or is it built on sand? I don't know. This would be a good time to find out. There is no hope for those of us who are wise in our own eyes. And there is no cure for people who reject the only cure there is. There is no cure for people who reject the only cure there is. There's an inherent logic in this, loved ones. If Jesus Christ is Lord, if Jesus is the person he claimed to be, then his exclusive claims with his expansive invitations drive us to the inevitability of a conclusion which is reacted to vociferously in contemporary America and in the West in particular. There is no cure. I was reading Macbeth again this week, looking for something, and now, for two reasons, actually. The first was this. When I thought about the nature of a cure, my mind went immediately to Lady Macbeth in the sleepwalking scene, when she is convinced of the fact that the blood that was on the daggers is still on her hands. And if you remember, she moves in the darkness of the night, talking to herself, longing for the spots to be out of her hands, recognizing that despite all of her physical washings, she cannot get it out. All the perfumes of Arabia could not get rid of this stuff, she says. And she's driving herself almost insane, and she's driving her king husband completely nuts along with her. And so he does exactly what you would expect him to do. He takes her to the doctor. And he says to the doctor, quote, cure her of that. Canst thou not minister to a mind diseased? Pluck from the memory a rooted sorrow? Raise out the written troubles of the brain, and with some sweet oblivious antidote, cleave the stuffed bosom of that perilous stuff which weighs upon her heart. The doctor says, therein, the patient must minister to himself. Sorry, no can do. And then he says, more need she the divine than the physician. More need she the divine than the physician. I would not be at all surprised if there are not those who today sitting listening to me on one side of this great divide as the bell is about to ring for us in the conclusion of this sermon are not exactly as in Lady Macbeth's position. Oh, the circumstance may not be bloody daggers, but it may be a myriad things. And all of your external washings and all of your endeavors and all of your perfumes and everything that you've tried have left you absolutely hopeless. Let me tell you, there is no cure when you reject the only cure there is. He breaks the power of canceled sin and he sets the prisoner free. He is Jesus, sovereign Lord of the universe. He has demonstrated it in the transformation of this blind man. He has confronted him with his need of spiritual sight. He has opened up a door of opportunity to the religious formalists, and they sneered in their response. You're not saying we're blind, are you? And so here we are, and the division bell sounds again. The question is, will you respond by coming into the light, admitting your blindness, casting yourself on his mercy, and as a result, find yourself seeing and saved? Or will you refuse to come to the light, claiming to hang on to your own personal sense of illumination? If you take the latter route, you go out into a darkness in which no light will ever shine. Who would be foolish enough to say such things to an intelligent group like this? Well, of course, if I couldn't turn you to the Bible and point you to Jesus, you should just chase me completely out of town. And you are sensible people, and you need to figure this out. But here's the deal. The division bell sounds. Go to your appropriate lobby. Where are you going? With a yes vote for Jesus or a no vote for Jesus? There's no abstentions. An abstention is a no. A maybe is a no. I'll get back to it is a no. Now, that's why the Bible always says, today, if you hear his voice, do not harden your hearts. Why? It is a call of God's mercy because on another day, you may not hear his voice. This may be the day you hear his voice. Therefore, do something about it. I was in Carmel earlier last week. I was in the Santa Cruz Mountains speaking, and I went to Carmel. In Carmel, I bought myself a knife. In a knife store, more knives than I've ever seen. Tiny little knife, don't be alarmed by it. My wife was desperately concerned. I said, I want to buy a knife. She said, what do you have in mind? I said, don't worry. But it's a tiny little knife. I wanted to whittle sticks with it, as it turns out. It's the Tom Sawyer coming out in me again. And in this store, there were so many knives that I said to the lady, the problem in here is the American problem. I said, it is the American problem and it is the American wonder. She said, choice? I said, choice. And so we got them out, one at a time, two at a time. At one point, I had five out. And then I went away and I had lunch. And then I came back and got them all out again. And I said, you know, choice is such a difficult thing, isn't it? Just finally making a choice. Do you know what she said? Kierkegaard has a very interesting essay on that. Wow, I said. This is taking it up a notch. Kierkegaard, the existentialist from the 19th century. Yes. Well, what did he say? She says, Kierkegaard said that even good choices had negative consequences. So hurry up and buy a knife. So I bought a knife. And then I said to my family, you know, Kierkegaard said that every good choice had negative. And then one of the bright ones in the group said, I don't think Kierkegaard was absolutely right on that. What possible negative choice could there be? What negative dimension could there be in choosing Christ as your Savior? I said, yeah, I think that's right. So hurry up and make a choice, would you? Do you remember when Macbeth is getting ready to kill the king, King Duncan? And he's on his way. And parenthetically, the stage directions in the play say, A bell sounds. And Macbeth says, I go and it is done. The bell invites me. Hear it not, Duncan, for it is a knell that summons thee to heaven or to hell. See, Shakespeare understood the divide. There is no cure for those who reject the only cure there is. Will you not come to Christ and say, Lord Jesus, I am a blind girl. I am a blind man, wise to my own destruction, foolish in my arrogance. Make me see. Make me see. And he will. And when you begin to see, you will see everything differently. Heaven above is softer blue, and earth around is sweeter green, and something lives in every hue that Christless eyes have never seen, and birds with gladder songs o'erflow, and earth with deeper beauty shine. Since I know, as now I know, I am his, and he is mine. Some of you could stand and testify, couldn't you, and say, you know, I'm so glad that I heard that message, and because I used to be just completely lost. I used to be completely blind, and even when I was blind, I thought I could see everything. Well, you may want to mention to the person next to you before you leave today, just check, make sure. Just say, what side are you on of the divide here? What side are you on?
0: 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The Bible is clear that God wants to connect with us. 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And this month, we are recommending a book titled The Language of Rivers and Stars, How Nature Speaks of the Glories of God. 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
1: 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I pray for many who sit as unconverted believers, that today they might hear your voice, not harden their hearts, and embrace Christ, who is the light of life. For it is in his name we pray. Amen.
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1: Hear the word. Reading from Habakkuk 3, verses 17 through 18. Although the fig tree shall not blossom, neither shall fruit be in the vines, the labor of the olive shall fail, and the fields shall yield no meat. The flock shall be cut off from the fold, and there shall be no herd in the stalls. Yet I will rejoice in the Lord. I will joy in the God of my salvation. Reading from Habakkuk 3, verses 17 through 18.

0: First Chronicles chapter 29, verse 11. Thine, O Lord, is the greatness, and the power, and the glory, and the victory, and the majesty.
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The Bible says that true worshipers worship God in spirit and in truth. I'm Bob Lapine for Mornings on Family Radio. What does that mean? What does it mean to worship God in spirit and in truth? We're going to explore that next week as we look at John chapter 4 and look at what Jesus has to say about that. I hope you'll join us for Mornings on Family Radio.

Be still and know that I am God. I will be exalted among the nations. I will be exalted in the earth. 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

0: There's two ways to deal with suffering. One is to let it drive you away from God, and one is to let it drive you closer to God. I mean, suffering can be the hammer that drives you like a nail into the love of God, because you just cling to Him.
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0: Even if they don't feel like praying, pray. 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
1: And this inheritance can never perish, never be stained, never fade, and is secured to us and we to it. And Peter says, I don't care what your physical circumstance, I don't care what your earthly condition, you ought to praise God for that.
2: Welcome to Grace to You Weekend, the Bible teaching ministry of John MacArthur. I'm your host, Phil Johnson. Several years ago, one of the most popular athletes in professional sports said that even after winning multiple championships, earning tens of millions of dollars, playing a game he loves, he admitted, there's got to be more than this. He had all the wealth and fame he had ever dreamed of, but it hadn't brought him the satisfaction he craved. Now, a testimony like that should resonate with you if you're a Christian. It confirms what the Bible says. Even the best this world can offer won't bring ultimate fulfillment. So what does promise ultimate joy and deliver every time? Consider that as we continue John MacArthur's study called Our Great Salvation. And now with today's lesson, here's John.
1: Stephen Charnock, writing in that great classic on the existence and attributes of God, said, regeneration is a universal change of the whole man. It is as large in renewing us as sin was in defacing us. Regeneration. What's the result of it? The result of it is we are born again to a living hope. A living hope. What does he mean by this? Well, a hope which is perpetually alive. A hope which has a quality of life. You say, why does he say that? In contrast to the hope of men, which is always a dying or a dead hope. You realize, don't you, that all hope that men and women have in other than Jesus Christ is a dead or dying hope. The world knows only dying hopes. At best, all the hopes and dreams of men will die when they die, if they haven't died long before. That's why the scripture says, if in this world only we have hope, we are of all men most what? Miserable. You're a miserable person if your only hope is in this world, because it'll all die. They all die. Death cuts the nerve of all hope. But we have an undying hope. We have a living hope. A hope that never dies. A hope that comes to complete, total, final, glorious, eternal fulfillment. That is our hope. Hope, as Peter says it in 2 Peter 3:13, for a new heaven and a new earth. That's our hope, an eternal hope. That is the hope that sustains us. That is the hope that God in his wonderful grace and through his marvelous promise will fulfill. And that's what causes Paul to say, for to me to live is Christ and to die is what? Is gain. How can it be gain to die? How can that possibly be true? Because then your hope becomes reality. To die is gain. To gain the glorious sight of God. To gain the glorified presence of Jesus Christ. To gain the full and uninterrupted and unhindered fellowship and enjoyment of God, Christ, the Holy Spirit, angels and saints. Death is gain because we gain a room in heaven's glorious splendor. And death is gain because we gain the unreserved and full fellowship and service that God designed us for. To die is gain because we gain the perfection of eternal holiness, eternal perfection, eternal righteousness, freedom from sin. To die is gain because we gain the royalty, the honor, the glory of heaven. We gain the pleasures that are at thy right hand forevermore. And so William Garnall says that death is not something that a Christian fears. In fact, he says, hope is the saint's shroud wherein he wraps himself when he lays his body down to sleep in death. Hope. Hope for the resurrection of the spirit. Hope for the resurrection of the body. And what has given us that hope? Back to verse 3. It's through the resurrection of Jesus Christ out from the dead. The means then of our receiving this inheritance is the new birth, which gives us this living hope in the coming of that inheritance, and that hope is built on the resurrection of Jesus Christ from the dead. John 14:19, Jesus said, because I live, you shall live also. Jesus said, I am the resurrection and the life. And what a wonderful thing. He then proved it by raising Lazarus from the dead to demonstrate that indeed he was. And he said, whosoever believes in me shall never die. In 1 Corinthians chapter 15, the great resurrection chapter, in verse 17, it says, if Christ has not been raised, your faith is worthless. You are still in your sins. That's it. And even if you hoped in Christ in this life and that was it, you're damned. But Christ came through the grave and took the key and unlocked the door of the treasure house of hope. The resurrection of Christ then is the crown of his atoning work. He shows us that he in his death has canceled the sins of the world, satisfied the righteousness of God, conquered death, and thus our hope is a living hope. He came out from among the dead to give to us the same incorruptible life that we might have a living hope, a hope that never dies. And all of that is ours through the new birth, through regeneration, the transforming power of God. So the inheritance then has as its source God, as its motive mercy, as its means new birth. Let's look at its nature. This is so wonderful. Verse 4 says, we will, through the new birth, obtain the inheritance, which is three things, imperishable, undefiled, and unfading. This causes us great joy to know that we have an inheritance which, first of all, is imperishable. Imperishable. Aphthartos means basically not corruptible, not subject to passing away, or not liable to decay or passing away. But beyond that, it has been used in secular language, secular Greek, to speak of a very interesting concept, and that is to refer to something that was unravaged by an invading army. Unravaged by an invading army. That's an interesting thought. If you take that thought back to the Old Testament, you will remember that when God gave to Israel their inheritance was the land of Canaan. Do you remember that? The land of Canaan was the inheritance of Israel. I will give you this land, the land that flows with milk and honey and so forth. They had then an earthly inheritance. But many, many, many times, that earthly inheritance, Canaan, was plundered by invading armies, plundered by enemies, ravaged by enemies. And there may be a sense in which that word is enriched to us if you understand it in that kind of connection. That the Old Testament inheritance, the land of Canaan, an earthly inheritance given to Israel, was plundered and ravaged and devastated and destroyed and leveled. But you have an inheritance that will never be ravaged, plundered, devastated. It's imperishable. A fortune that can't be spent, and so it can't be diminished. A treasure that can never be taken, stolen, robbed, plundered. You see, that's exactly what Jesus had in mind in Matthew 6 when he said, lay your treasure up in heaven where moth and rust doth not corrupt and thieves do not break through and steal. Put the treasure where it is safe, where it is imperishable. Listen, there's no place on this world where you can do that. You think you're covered. You got your treasure over here and over there. You've got your goods and your bank accounts and your bonds and your stocks and certificates and whatever else you're storing it up. It's all perishable. And if it happens to survive this world until you die, it'll all perish when you die because you won't be able to claim any of it. But the treasure that God has given us in the eternal inheritance of salvation, yet to be revealed in the last time as our full and final glorious salvation, is a treasure that will never be ravaged by an enemy, will never be touched by an invading army, will never be taken by a thief, will never be moth-eaten or rusted. Can't be touched. Second word is undefiled. Amantas means unstained, unpolluted, unstained with sin, evil, decay. Everything in this world is defiled. Everything in this world is stained. Everything in this world has been touched by sin. Everything in this world, do you get this, is defective. Everything. Everything fails. That's why the Bible says in Romans 8, the whole creation groans, waiting for its adoption, waiting for the glorious manifestation of the sons of God. The creation is stained. It is defiled. There is moral leprosy that has corrupted everything in this world. I mean everything. We live in a polluted world. We breathe infested and infected air. And we transmit it to everything we touch. And the pollution isn't smog, and the infection isn't AIDS. It's sin. It's sin. All earthly inheritance is defiled. But there is an inheritance that is not. All the best of this earth is dung, rubbish, manure to Paul, but not that treasure which is the righteousness of Jesus Christ, he says in Philippians 3, 7 to 9. That's an inheritance that is not stained and not defiled in any way. How wonderful. Where's your focus? Where's your treasure? The third term he uses is one word, unfading. The New American translates it, will not fade away. It's the word unfading. It's basically used of flowers that decay, that wither and die. And it suggests to us here that we have an inheritance that will never lose its supernatural beauty. It'll never fade. It'll never grow old. You see, the kingdom of heaven has no decaying elements. It has no sin. Nothing perishes, nothing is defiled, and nothing fades away. All the strokes of time can't touch it because it's in a timeless place. All the taint of sin can't touch it because it's in a sinless place. Peter says that when the chief shepherd shall appear, we will receive a crown of glory that is unfading. Unfading. Oh, how wonderful. How wonderful. Because of our inheritance, which can never be corrupted and never be defiled and never fade away, Peter says we ought to rejoice. We ought to bless God. We ought to adore God. The last point that Peter makes, and a rich one, is the security of our inheritance. You know, you'd say to yourself, well, it would be wonderful if we could enjoy this inheritance, if we could really rejoice and bless God, but I'm afraid we might lose it. How do we know we won't lose it? How do we know that somebody won't come and take it? How do we know that it can't be plundered or stolen? Peter wants to answer that. He wants us to enjoy the inheritance without that fear. So in verse 4, at the end of the verse, he says, reserved in heaven for you. Somebody else might get this. What happens if under this persecution and under this hostility and under this rejection and under the difficulties of the time in which I'm living, what happens if I somehow fall into sin and I forfeit this and somebody else gets it? And so Peter says it is reserved in heaven for you. Wonderful. The word reserved means to guard. It's guarded in heaven. And the already existing inheritance is presently under guard in heaven, presently being and continually being guarded for you. Wow. And where is it being guarded? In heaven. Is that a safe place? That's the safest place there is. Safest place there is. That's the place where moth and rust doth not corrupt and where thieves do not break through and steal, Jesus said. That's the safest place there is. Heaven will never know any invasion. Heaven will never know any spoiling of its treasure. Heaven will never know any laying waste, any defacing of its beauty. Heaven will never have armies tramping into it to fight against its inhabitants. Heaven will never experience some coming and taking away its glories as booty. Not heaven. The treasure is secure. And somebody's going to say, yeah, but I know the treasure is secure, but how secure am I? Maybe I could blow it. There are some, you know, who teach you can lose your salvation and somebody else gets the whole thing. Maybe I can lose it. So he says, it's reserved in heaven for you who are protected by the power of God. Not only is the treasure guarded, but you're protected. Isn't that wonderful? You're protected. I'm protected? Yeah. What am I protected by? The power of God. The omnipotence of God, the sovereign, almighty power of God. You don't have to fear. Beloved, we might as well rejoice. You understand that? You might as well rejoice. Nobody can steal your treasure, and nobody can disqualify you from receiving it. You say, don't I have any part in this at all? What if I just turn my back and curse God and walk away? Well, let's look what the verse says. Who are protected by the power of God through faith. That's your part. God works that in you. Your continued faith in God and Christ is the evidence of God's keeping work. God didn't save you apart from faith, and God doesn't keep you apart from faith. When God saved you, He energized that faith in you, and as He keeps you, He energizes that faith. Faith is kindled and preserved and made strong by grace alone. Even the faith is by grace. Grace, he says, reaches into the heart and the soul and works spiritual effects. Boy, that's wonderful. So that while you have, on the one hand, God in His power shutting the lion's mouths and protecting Daniel, you have Daniel's faith at its peak. The two always go together. They always go together. The protection of omnipotent power and the perseverance of faith. It isn't apart from faith, it's through faith. So that the true believer is not only protected by God, but is given a sustaining, persevering faith. As I said before, you weren't saved apart from faith, and you aren't kept apart from faith. You were saved through faith, and you are kept through faith. That's why it's so ludicrous for people to say you can be a Christian even if you don't believe. Not so. God doesn't protect you through sovereign act independent of anything that you do. He saves you through sovereign act by activating by grace your faith so that you continue to believe. Beloved, what has God given to us for which we should adore Him? Peter says He's given us an eternal inheritance. He's given us a salvation ready to be revealed in the last season. What he means by that is we haven't yet entered into the fullness of it. We haven't yet experienced all there is of it. That still waits. The revelation obviously of Christ in all His glory that comes in the last time. We have a taste of it now, but not the fullness. But God has granted it to us. It is now an inheritance. It is an inheritance which we possess in some measure, but not yet in all its fullness, but which is guaranteed to us. God is the source. Mercy was the motive, and that's so wonderful because He gave it to us not because we deserved it, so we don't have to keep deserving it to keep it. He gave it to us because we were so miserable, He had compassion on us. And no matter how miserable we'll be after that, we'll never be as miserable as we were before that. And so He will continue to have that same compassion, and His mercy will be new every morning. And the means by which the inheritance came to us, the new birth, which has given us this living hope based on the resurrection of Jesus Christ out from the dead. And this inheritance can never perish, never be stained, never fade, and is secured to us and we to it. And Peter says, I don't care what your physical circumstance, I don't care what your earthly condition, you ought to praise God for that. You ought to bless God for that. May our hearts do that very thing. Let's pray together. Forgive us, Lord, for taking for granted that reality for which we will spend eternity in constant praise. Lord God, how this shows us the sinfulness of our own hearts. Thank You for unmasking that. Give us a new compulsion to live in the heavenlies, to invest in eternity, to long to be with You, and to endure anything in this life, for the sufferings here are certainly not worthy to be compared with the glory which shall be ours in that day when we see Christ face to face. In Jesus' name, amen.
0: You're listening to Grace to You Weekend, the Bible teaching ministry of John MacArthur. John's current series is titled Our Great Salvation. Well, John made it clear today, your inheritance as a believer is secure.
2: Obviously, it's comforting to know an inheritance is awaiting and can't be taken away, but perhaps you find yourself wishing that you knew more specifics about your heavenly inheritance, as well as what to expect at the moment of death. I talked about that with John in studio not long ago. Here's what he said.
3: Yeah, I think it was Woody Allen who said, "I don't mind dying, I just don't want to be there when it happens." You will be there when it happens.
2: Yeah.
3: So yeah, you'll have an eyewitness account to give for all eternity on your death. I think that part of the lack of interest in heaven is the ignorance on heaven.
2: Hmm.
3: I don't hear this much. I don't know when the last time I heard a preacher preach on heaven. There are a few books that have been around over the last years.
2: Yeah, you have one.
3: Yeah, but you don't hear much about it. And look, this is where we're all headed. Look, I can go back to the days when Patricia and I were going to take a long-awaited vacation, and we'd stack up brochures just to look at what the brochures said and photographs to fill our hearts with anticipation for wherever we're going to go. The Bible will do that for you with regard to heaven. If you don't have the enthusiasm that Paul had when he said, "Far better depart and be with Christ," then you don't understand heaven. So to help you with that, we have developed a booklet titled The Truth About Heaven. It's free to anyone who would like a copy. No need to settle for fictional accounts of heaven, supposedly from people who went there and came back. No need to be ignorant. The Bible says a lot more than you might think. If you're a Christian, you need to know what is being prepared for you in the presence of the Lord. The title again, The Truth About Heaven. It will take you all the way from the apocalyptic visions of heaven in the book of Ezekiel to those in the book of Revelation, giving you the composite clear picture, one that you probably have never had, of the glorious realities of our future home. Along the way, this booklet dispels popular myths about heaven and clearly spells out the only way that you can get there, through faith in the saving work of Christ. If you want a copy, just ask us.
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I will set him securely on high, because he has known my name. 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
1: O sing unto the Lord a new song. 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
1: At the end of his time on the cross, our Lord expressed the statement, "It is finished," so that there was no more satisfaction to render than that was already rendered on the cross. So there would be no need of Jesus experiencing any further punishment beyond that which he received on the cross.
2: Throughout church history, and even today, some heretical teachers have incorrectly taught that after Jesus suffered on the cross for our sins, he also had to suffer in hell for 3 days. But this isn't what the Bible teaches. Yet there are texts that speak of Christ descending into the lower parts of the earth and preaching to the spirits in prison. So what do these passages actually mean? It's great to have you with us on this Lord's Day for renewing your mind. Today, R.C. Sproul will consider a passage from 1 Peter chapter 3 that speaks about our Lord preaching to the spirits in prison. In this sermon, Dr. Sproul helps us to understand what this text means by outlining various interpretations from church history. Next week, we'll hear our final message from this series in the book of 1 Peter. 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